0: wounds at U.S. allies. The White House says it now has another 60-day clock to use military action against Iran without congressional approval. NPR's Greg Myrie says more than 4 months since the U.S. and Israel attacked Iran, the war seems to have resumed and with little accomplished.
1: Just objectively, the objectives have not been completed. The same kind of Iranian regime remains in place, even if the faces have changed. The nuclear program still exists, although it has been set back with attacks last year and perhaps some more this year. Iran can still clearly carry out missile and drone attacks.
0: President Trump is making a national address tonight focused on elections, but the White House says he may also talk about the Iran war. Minneapolis, Detroit, Boston, New York, and Washington are among major cities in the U.S. under air quality alerts today because of heavy smoke from wildfires in Canada. NPR's Ava Berger reports.
2: A combination of extreme heat and dry conditions in Ontario and northern Minnesota led to raging wildfires. Then this week, weather patterns forced the smoke into the Great Lakes region and down the east coast of the U.S. Health experts warn wildfire smoke is dangerous. It's made up of tiny particles that can be inhaled deep into a person's lungs and even enter the bloodstream. Here's how Dr. David Eisenman, a professor of medicine at UCLA, puts it.
3: There are studies that show effects on the heart with increased heart attacks and heart failure. There's strokes associated with it, respiratory illnesses.
2: Eisenman says, depending on air quality reports, reduce outdoor activity, use air filters, and wear an N95 mask. Ava Berger, NPR News.
0: The major reservoirs that hold water from the Colorado River just set a shocking new record. For member station KJZZ, Alex Hager reports the combined amounts in Lake Powell and Lake Mead is now the lowest it's been since 1957.
4: The last time there was this little water stored along the Colorado River, Lake Powell hadn't even been built yet. Jack Schmidt directs the Center for Colorado River Studies at Utah State University.
5: It's a real reminder of what a remarkably small amount of water we have left in the system. We've never been in this position. We are truly in uncharted territory.
4: Schmidt said Western policymakers aren't doing enough to turn things around. He compared current negotiations over sharing the Colorado River to a bus careening toward a cliff, with state policymakers arguing about who should steer rather than hitting the brakes. The federal government is expected to release new rules for managing water as soon as next week. For NPR News, I'm Alex Hager in Phoenix.
0: It's NPR.
6: This is KUOW News. I'm Kim Malcolm in Seattle. Washington's top elections official is calling out a Trump administration letter sent to all 50 states last week, warning of criminal consequences if so-called non-citizens are allowed to vote. Washington Secretary of State Steve Hobbs says in a statement today that Washington state elections are conducted transparently, and he challenges the Justice Department to identify any specific concerns with the state's voter registration procedures or compliance with federal law. He adds that threats of criminal prosecution undermine cooperation and are demoralizing for election workers. His comments come ahead of President Trump's address tonight on election security. A Seattle nonprofit that supports homeless youth says it's seeing increased demand for its services this summer. Street Youth Ministries recently had to change locations for their free breakfast program in the U District to accommodate more youth than expected.
7: At our old site, we could only safely have 15 people inside the building, but we were seeing like 40, 45 people every day.
6: That's Rita Boyko, the executive director.
7: So we were literally doing diner services. We were just providing it out on our porch. This new facility allows us to have everyone who wants to be inside to come inside.
6: Boyko said they tend to see an uptick every summer. The group provides meals, case management, clothing, and showers for young people aged 13 to 27. Boyko said because the organization also relies on volunteers, staffing the programs has been challenging, especially in the summer months. And as the U.S. continues its military attacks on Iran, gasoline prices in Washington continue to hold steady for the moment. That's despite the rising cost of crude oil driving up prices in other parts of the country. AAA reports Washington drivers are paying an average of $4.99 for a gallon of regular. Nationwide, the average price ticked up about a dime over the past week to $3.94. KUOW News.
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1: Recommends following the Environmental Protection Agency's guidelines for wildfire smoke, such as staying up to date on air quality reports and buying portable air purifiers and replacement filters. Eisenman says depending on air quality reports, reduce outdoor activity, use air filters if you have them, and wear an N95 mask. Ava Berger, NPR News.

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1: 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Defense Secretary Pete Hegseth says members of the military, age 30 and older, will be screened for low testosterone.
2: Our most decisive tactical advantage will always be the individual warfighter. We have a sacred duty to maintain that advantage.
1: We'll hear more about the potential impact of instituting this practice. That's coming up in about 20 minutes here on KUOW. And a quick look now at some of our top stories on KUOW this evening. Thousands of Ukrainians protested in city streets today after President Volodymyr Zelensky fired his Minister of Defense in an internal power struggle. The defense minister is seen to be behind a successful drone strategy that has stopped a Russian advance and has struck targets inside Russia. And this morning's thunderstorms are rolling on, and now sunshine is in the forecast tomorrow afternoon and then through the weekend. Look for highs in the Seattle area in the mid-70s Friday through Sunday. More through the afternoon here on KUOW.

0: And if you are going to be headed to the beach this weekend, be aware that the King County beaches are clear for swimming except for three: Kirkland's Houghton Beach Park, which is showing some high bacteria levels, and also Renton's Jean Coulon Memorial Beach and Mount Baker Beach in Seattle. Temperatures could start pushing into the 80s by early next week. It's 520.
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2: 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I'm Elsa Chang.
3: And I'm Scott Detrow. The Odyssey is a story that is almost 3,000 years old, one that has been retold time and time again. And with each iteration, a new generation of storytellers gets a chance to put their own spin on Odysseus, the complicated man, the man of twists and turns, trying to make his way to his wife Penelope after the Trojan War.
4: Word most commonly associated with Odysseus or Ulysses back in the day was always wily. And that's not a word you traditionally associate with your hero.
3: That is director Christopher Nolan. He has been thinking about adapting The Odyssey for more than 20 years and finally got his chance after the success of 2023's Oppenheimer. But even for a director known for his lengthy films, the entirety of Homer's epic poem was just too much for one movie. So Nolan told me he started by making choices.
4: I did it in stages, and one of the first things I did, after I'd reacquainted myself with the poem, I sat down and I wrote a list of what defines the Odyssey. Things like the Cyclops, things like

0: You're listening to All Things Considered from NPR News. Well, as we heard elsewhere in the show, President Trump is set to give a primetime address tonight about, quote, free and fair elections. Now, we at NPR do not know exactly what the president is going to say, and I bet you can imagine that any advanced knowledge might be lucrative on the booming betting sites known as prediction markets. And today, one of those sites, Kalshi, said that it caught a White House official betting on the words of the president. NPR's Bobby Allen has been covering the chaotic world of prediction markets for us and joins us now. Hi, Bobby.
1: Hey, Elsa.
0: Okay, wait. So who is this person and what is he accused of doing here?
1: Yeah, his name is Gabe Perez. He's been working with Trump since 2016, you know, controlling how fast or slow to move the president's teleprompter script. And that is when, you know, Trump uses one, right? He is famous for his freewheeling and unpredictable speeches. But occasionally, Trump would give Perez a shout out on campaign stops, like he did here in, at a Reno rally in 2014.
2: I have a guy, Gabe. He's excellent. I've had some real bad ones, but I have Gabe. Some of the bad ones, they go so fast. You know, I will go and pop, pop, pop, pop, pop, pop, pop, pop. I say, slow the damn down. No, a good one is really like gold.
1: He thought Gabe was gold, right? But, you know, he could see what words were in Trump's scripted speech. So then he could go onto a betting site like Kalshi and place correct wagers on what Trump would say or not say. And Kalshi's investigators said that is exactly what he was doing. He allegedly made around $100,000 doing this. Wow. I reached out to Perez and he didn't return a request for comment.
0: Well, how has the White House responded?
1: Yeah, well, back in March, the White House issued a memo to staff telling them that using non-public government information to bet on sites like Kalshi and Polymarket is illegal and could even lead to prosecution. When asked about the incident, which was first reported by ABC News today, Press Secretary Karoline Leavitt said she discussed it with President Trump.
3: He believes it's deeply unfortunate and, frankly, a disgrace. And the individual that was cited in that report is complying with the CFTC, but has been put on paid administrative leave. So there will be a teleprompter operator tonight, of course, but it will not be the one, unfortunately, in that story.
1: Leavitt clarified that he's been placed on unpaid administrative leave. And also, last time I checked, Kalshi traders already have more than $1 million on the line for tonight's speech, betting on whether he'll say words like fake news or phrases like rigged election.
0: Okay. Well, just generally speaking, Bobby, how are the prediction market companies like Kalshi or Polymarket navigating these kinds of concerns about insiders abusing confidential information?
1: Yeah, they're attempting to crack down. There have been two indictments so far, one over a special forces soldier who had advance notice of the operation that led to the arrest of Venezuela's Nicolas Maduro, allegedly netting him $400,000 in profit, and another case where an employee of Google is accused of using internal company records to profit on a market over who would be the most Googled person of the year. So there have been a handful of high-profile cases like these, but critics of these sites say certain topics like what a politician will or will not say are always susceptible to people making a buck on insider intel. And those who study prediction markets say most people with that kind of insider intel, Elsa, just aren't getting caught.
0: Interesting. Well, has Congress or the White House made any attempts to rein in these companies?
1: The administration has been taking a mostly hands-off approach, and Congress has proposed quite a few things, but nothing has passed. Really, the restrictions are happening on the state level. In Minnesota, Kalshi is banned, and there's lawsuits nationwide. So states really are the ones here, Elsa, clamping down.
0: That is NPR's Bobby Allen. Thank you, Bobby.
1: Thanks, Elsa.
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5: And this is KUOW 94.9, Seattle's NPR news station. Good evening. I'm Kim Malcolm. 59 degrees, cloudy skies right now in Burien. My conversation with Amanda Knox on her new one-woman show, that's coming up next.
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5: President Trump is preparing for a live address to the nation tonight. He has said his speech will include the topic of free and fair elections, as well as some other subjects. 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That'll be starting in just a few minutes at 6 o'clock here on KUOW. 59 degrees now, cloudy skies in Tacoma. We still have a chance of showers and thunderstorms into the evening hours, but we'll be back to sunshine by tomorrow afternoon with highs of 76 in Seattle. It's 549.
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5: This is KUOW. I'm Kim Malcolm. I had the chance recently to do two fairly different things. First, I went to a comedy night at a winery north of Seattle. All three stand-up performances were great, very funny. And then last week, I had a long talk with one of the comedians, Amanda Knox. If that name, together with the word comedy, don't exactly compute for you, that was my initial reaction too. Tragedy? Controversy? Absolutely. Comedy? Not really. But comedy is what Amanda Knox has chosen to pursue, for reasons I'll get into, and she's getting laughs with her new one-woman show, Cartwheel. Back in November of 2007, no one was laughing when the University of Washington student, who was spending a year abroad in Italy, was arrested in connection with the violent death of her roommate, Meredith Kircher. Knox was 20 years old at the time, and she became the focus of an international media frenzy.
7: Her pleas for innocence seemed more cold and calculating than remorseful.
8: Amanda's MySpace nickname, Foxy Noxie.
9: Dubbing her the angel face with the icy blue eyes.
5: Over the coming months, she was prosecuted and convicted of murder. She spent nearly 4 years in prison before being set free and was later exonerated. Almost 20 years on now, Amanda Knox says she still struggles with what happened then and how it changed her life. She's been able to move on in many ways and start a family. That's the focus of Cartwheel, really. Ruminations on how to be a good mom when you're Amanda Knox. She started the performance I saw with this story about going to the park with her kids.
10: It's been a morning. Like, I was at the park with my son Echo. I'm helping him go down the slide. And I turn my head and I see my daughter Eureka walk up to this strange man and introduce her favorite stuffy, Corn the Unicorn, to him. And I'm like, oh, how sweet. Get the f*** over here. Because on the one hand, like, my heart is full of love for this fearless and friendly little person, because that used to be me. And on the other hand, there's this voice inside of me that's screaming, someday someone is going to hurt her, and then the world is going to turn around and be like, what did she do to deserve it?
5: A mother's fears can give you a lot to explore. But why comedy? I asked her about that.
11: Well, you know, I think that I've always been drawn to comedy and I've always appreciated Gallo's humor. And I think that that was actually weaponized against me early on, like very early on in the case. I wasn't processing everything the way everyone around me was. I wasn't just like falling into a heap and crying.
5: I asked Knox if doing all this on stage in public frightens her. And she told me it's actually less scary than some of the experiences she's had in isolation and on screens and cameras. During her performance, she's on a living room set, folding laundry, putting away toys, talking to her daughter, Eureka, who we hear in audio clips. It felt to me like she was walking a tightrope in her performance between the pursuit of freedom, happiness, and family, and recovery from something disturbing, to say the least, heartbreaking, absolutely, and potentially spirit-crushing. You get a sense of how she's haunted by what she endured, and that she's bolstered by the opposite: connection, friendship, community, and especially family. She told me Cartwheel is a kind of love letter to her mom, Etta Mellis. Here's the story from her show.
10: I love my mom. She was my hero. And when I was around 6 or 7, I remember telling her, "Mom, I want to be a mom just like you." You know what she did? She made me sign a contract in green crayon. "I, Amanda, promise not to have children until I'm at least 30. It was the first time that I had been tricked into signing a legally binding document that I didn't fairly comprehend.
5: There's the tightrope again. We're laughing, she's laughing, but on some level, like being forced to sign that document, it's not funny. And that catches up with her.
11: I would love to move on and have it not bother me anymore, but it still does. And a really big part of the show that you haven't actually been able to see, because you only saw the first half, was when I stop having fun. Like, I'm out there performing, having fun, and that gives permission for the audience to have fun too. But at a certain point, I stop having fun. And it's really hard. And that's been both the easiest and hardest part for me to perform, because it is still very present for me.
5: Knox told me that addressing her past in the show is part of her seeking answers to some universal questions. And she says sharing what she's learning with her daughter and the world seems to help and gives her purpose. Toward the end of the performance I saw, she tells the story of how and why she started talking to Eureka about what happened to her. She says it started with a seemingly simple dinner request.
10: You know, I thought that Eureka would be at least in middle school before we had to have the talk. But she started asking you really probing questions like,
12: "Mom, can we ask somebody for dinner?"
10: "Sorry, no can do, kid."
12: "Why, yes?"
10: "Because Mama has post-traumatic spaghetti disorder." "How about nachos?"
12: "Okay."
5: Amanda Knox is performing Cartwheel in various venues this month, on Vashon Island, where she lives, and Tacoma and Seattle. Next month, she's taking the show to Edinburgh, Scotland, to the world-renowned Fringe Festival. She told me she's excited for that and concerned. Her roommate Meredith was British, and Meredith's family has been critical of Knox's public-facing work. But she told me this.
11: "I'm not letting that hold me back. This is my life. This is my voice. And I'm owning what's mine to own."
5: Knox says she thinks audiences in Edinburgh will give her show a fair shake, but she'll take whatever comes.
11: I mean, look, what's the worst that could happen? I feel like that's a little bit my attitude. It's like, honey, I've already had like almost the worst thing that you can have happen to you happen to you. Mm. And so even if I spectacularly fail, life goes on. And I know how to pick myself back up again.
5: You can hear my full conversation with Amanda Knox on our website, kuow.org.

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2: It's been 1 year since Congress rescinded public media funding. 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
3: Hi, it's Bill Radke. 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
4: Hi, it's Libby Dankman here, and Soundside is coming up next on KUOW. On the show today, who will emerge to compete for Dan Newhouse's congressional seat in Central Washington? The Republican congressman who voted to impeach President Trump is retiring. A flood of challengers are on the ballot for this August 4th primary. Today, you'll hear from Jared Sessler, a business owner who failed to unseat Newhouse in the last election. But Sessler says this time is different because he's the true MAGA candidate in the race.
5: Illegal immigrants do not have rights in our country because they are not citizens. That is what Stephen Miller says, and that is what I agree with.
4: That is coming up in a couple of minutes, and later, how this congressional race to represent Yakima, the Tri-Cities, and Moses Lake gives us a window into the different flavors of Republicans who make up the right wing in Washington State. All that and more coming up on Soundside News and Politics, starting in just about 6 minutes after news headlines from KUOW.
6: Live from NPR News, I'm Giles Snyder. President Trump used his primetime address to the nation tonight to revisit the 2020 election he lost to former President Joe Biden. And he escalated calls for Republicans to pass the Save America Act, which would require that voters show proof of citizenship. Here's NPR's Tamara Keith.
7: I mean, it started with 4 minutes and 45 seconds of a very disciplined recitation of what he sees as his accomplishments for this second term. And then it made a quick turn that ultimately led where we expected it to go, which was him again advocating that Congress pass the Save America Act, something that has hit a brick wall in the United States Senate. And yet he keeps coming back to it again and again and again.
6: Multiple studies show that non-citizens casting ballots in federal elections is rare. During his speech, Trump declassified intelligence that he said showed Chinese interference in U.S. elections, despite an intelligence assessment that found no evidence Beijing altered the 2020 vote. While Trump focused on his election security claims, he did mention the war with Iran, saying the U.S. is winning. The U.S. military says it has completed its latest wave of attacks that have expanded to include strikes on bridges inside Iran. Federal regulators investigating President Trump's longtime teleprompter operator over suspected insider trading. NPR's Bobby Allen reports he's accused of using the betting site Kalshi to profit off the president's words.
8: His name is Gabriel Perez. He's Trump's longtime teleprompter operator. Investigators say he made around $100,000 placing bets on what the president would say as he watched the prepared remarks roll across the screen. That's according to two people with knowledge of the investigation who weren't authorized to speak publicly. On booming prediction market sites like Kalshi, bettors can put money on what someone will or won't say, like whether Trump will say fake news or rigged election. The case of Perez appears to be the first time a White House staffer has been implicated in a prediction market scandal. White House Press Secretary Karoline Leavitt called the incident, frankly, a disgrace and said Perez is now on unpaid administrative leave. Bobby Allen, NPR News.
6: With the renewed strikes in Iran, oil prices is rising again, and NPR's Julia Simon reports that some U.S. lawmakers want to tax oil company profits.
9: Sheldon Whitehouse, Democratic senator from the state of Rhode Island, proposed the windfall oil profit tax bill earlier this year. Here's how he says it would work. You look at the average price of a barrel of oil before the war. You compare that to the price spikes today. You look at the resulting profits.
10: And then you split the difference. We're actually somewhat generous about letting him keep half of the excess profits.
9: The government would distribute the money to lower-income Americans in the form of tax rebates. About a dozen senators have signed on to the bill. Big oil companies are expected to announce higher second-quarter profits later this month. Julia Simon, NPR News.
6: And you're listening to NPR News. Texas Governor Greg Abbott confirms that at least two people have been killed in the flooding that's hit the state. And Abbott says the hardest hit areas are not yet out of danger. More rain is in the forecast. Abbott says more than 2,000 first responders have been deployed. Hundreds of people have been rescued from their cars and homes. Heavy smoke from wildfires darkening skies from the Midwest to the Northeast, prompting air quality warnings. The smoke is coming from fires that are burning mostly in Canada, but also in northern Minnesota. Officials are urging vulnerable people to stay inside or wear masks when outside. Hollywood anticipation is high for the premiere of Christopher Nolan's The Odyssey. NPR's Bob Mondello reports that some IMAX theaters sold every ticket for opening weekend shows a full year ago.
11: Just putting tickets on sale a year in advance was unprecedented for a Hollywood blockbuster.
12: That's because a kingdom waiting for a king.
11: But Christopher Nolan, director of the Dark Knight Batman trilogy and Best Picture Oscar winner Oppenheimer, has super fans. So when the 25 North American theaters equipped to show The Odyssey in the biggest of widescreen formats, IMAX 70mm, first put tickets on sale for this weekend screenings back in July of last year, the fans bought up every ticket.
12: Help me go home.
11: Happily for general audiences, considering that The Odyssey has received near unanimous critical raves, tickets are still available at the 450 IMAX theaters in the U.S. that are not equipped for 70mm and in more than 3,000 conventional theaters. Bob Mondello, NPR News.
6: And I'm Giles Snyder. This is NPR News.
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4: From KUOW in Seattle, welcome to Soundside. I'm Libby Dankman. Coming up on the show later this hour, we'll have your guide to having the best darn weekend ever in the Puget Sound area. Jason Megatron Burrows will be here with your weekend warm-up. But first, it is Thursday, which means my Sound Politics co-host Scott Greenstone is here in studio. Hi, Scott. Welcome.
14: Hey.
4: So you're going to take over the show here for a bit. Because we are turning our attention to the 4th Congressional District.
14: That's right.
4: In Central Washington. We've been interviewing other candidates so far this week. And you just interviewed one of the top ones, and this is a really competitive House race here. So, take it away, Scott.
14: Yeah, it's the end of an era. For the first time in over a decade, Central Washington will send a new congressperson to D.C. Dan Newhouse is retiring as U.S. House Representative. Just to remind listeners that the 4th District in Congress covers Central Washington from the Canadian to Oregon border. Yakima and the Tri-Cities sit in it. It is a district with a lot of support for President Trump. And yet, Newhouse was one of 10 House Republicans who voted to impeach President Trump in 2021. He's won election twice against Trump-backed challengers, getting Democrats even to rally to his side. Now, Newhouse is stepping aside, and we are speaking with most of the frontrunners trying to take his place in the 4th Congressional District. And today, we'll hear from one of those challengers that I mentioned, a candidate who tried, with the president's blessing, to unseat Newhouse 2 years ago. Jared Sessler, a Navy veteran who owns HomeTask, a company that connects contractors and handymen to homeowners. Jared, thank you for being here.
15: Yeah, thanks for having me. Appreciate it.
14: So this is your third time running for this office. You didn't make it out of the primary in 2022, and then you did in 2024, but lost in the general. Newhouse is not running this year, both of those previous times he was. Why should you be the one to replace him?
5: Well, for starters, out of 11 candidates that are running this time, I'm the only candidate that has ran for Congress before. And I've been working steadily for 5 years to build relationships across this district to prove myself to the constituents that I'm the guy for the job. But the biggest reason is because I don't want it for political reasons. I have zero interest in building a political resume. I want to save our country and rescue Washington, and I want to rein in a government that is ripping us off.
14: President Trump has become the defining issue in this election. He, as I mentioned, endorsed you in your run for this district in 2024. He has not publicly endorsed you this time. Instead, one of your opponents, Yakima County Commissioner Amanda McKinney, got the official blessing from the president, or at least, you know, he said she has his, quote, complete and total endorsement in a Truth Social post from January. Why do you think he chose to support your opponent this cycle, and how do you overcome that as a candidate in a district that voted for him something like 60%, I think?
5: Yeah, the president didn't choose to endorse her. She supported Dan Newhouse and even endorsed Dan Newhouse and did TV commercials against me in the last cycle. So she's a turncoat. She's a political hack, and she's just trying to build her resume. What happened was is she donated $150,000 to Turning Point Action in order to get their leadership to go to the staff at the White House to get a Trump endorsement that the president doesn't know anything about. And that is not dissimilar to what happened to me in the last cycle when the president's team endorsed Tiffany Smiley after the president had personally endorsed me. So what happened after the last cycle was the president and I exchanged a letter, and he put his beautiful signature across a statement that I made that said that I was going to continue, that we could win this next cycle, that I thought Dan Newhouse would retire because they had to spend so much money to try to save him in the general after I won the primary decisively. And so, you know, I've been with the president since 2015 when he came down the escalator, and I've supported him. I've spent the last year and a half working on projects to advance the president's agenda. Those can be seen on all of my socials and especially on my YouTube channel, where we've done a couple documentaries, and I've traveled around the world 3 times, and we're going to win this race. We're leading the polls. The other candidate that you mentioned, of course, is attacking me because she's doing so poorly in the polls. And that's not because she's a horrible person. It's just because, you know, she doesn't have the advantage I have of building relationships across this district over the last 5 years.
14: Now, you talk about polls. Those are internal polls to your campaign that
5: Not just ours. There's other ones as well. And people have shared other polls with us. So we know we're very good at the polling.
14: Are any of those,
5: know exactly where we're at.
14: Are any of those like public polls that we can look up?
5: I have not seen any that are public. I have seen, you know, other polls that other candidates have shared. So even the Democrat Party shared their results with us. So
14: interesting.
5: We're feeling good about this race.
14: Well, I do want to. So your argument is essentially that the president doesn't know anything about the McKinney endorsement that someone else posted in on his Truth Social account. Have you tried to get him to weigh in again on this race?
5: Yeah, and we have had some discussions, and, you know, we were able to let the president know that, you know, this person supported and celebrated impeachment and endorsed Dan Newhouse and worked against me last cycle when the president.
14: And that person being Amanda McKinney, the Yakima County Commissioner.
5: Yeah. And so, you know, had he known what they were doing, she never would have got the endorsement. So it's just the way it works. I'm not really slamming her. She did a masterful job of doing what she had to do. But what I'm saying is that her priorities is to build Amanda McKinney's resume. That's what her priority is. My priority is I would much rather have never gotten involved in politics because this is a dirty, nasty sport. But I'm tired of the government ripping off the American people. I'm tired of us electing people that are more concerned about building their resume than serving the American people. And so that's the reason why I'm running.
14: Are there any areas where you disagree with President Trump's actions in office in the second term, such as like the Iran war or tariffs?
5: For sure.
14: Yeah. I was going to mention that our state's most recent export report shows that Washington agriculture saw a nearly 11% decline last year, and the Tri-Cities Journal of Business says it shows the agricultural industry there in that fourth district is heavily tied to Asian markets and vulnerable to trade disruptions, and the mm-hmm. tariffs and the Iran war could exacerbate that. But yeah, where do you differ with the president?
5: Well, it's interesting because you got to think about this. If you walk up to a glass window and you break the window with a rock, it's very destructive. That's what we saw during the Joe Obama administration. And President Trump is now in cleanup mode. And cleanup mode to fix that window takes days. You can't just break it in a few seconds. And that's what the Democrats have done. And so the things that I differ on with the president really have little to do with his policy. It has to do more with his approach. I think, for example, and I don't disagree with what he's doing in Iran. I think that trying to create peace in the Middle East is like trying to hold water in your hands without a cup. It's very difficult, and it's going to take an act of God for it to happen. But God has clearly worked through President Trump in the past, and I think he will. And I think that peace in the Middle East will be one of his crowning jewels. I don't disagree with the work that he's done on deportation of illegals. I think that the tariff situation, as you mentioned, has been harmful. It is, but it's masterful long-term. And that's one thing that people have to realize is that sometimes, and unfortunately, sometimes the cost is not fair. It costs some people more than it costs other people. But there are things that we can do to mitigate that. And I think the president is interested in working on that. Where I disagree is I think that we should be holding foreign countries responsible for their citizens that are in our country. And I think they should be responsible for coming here, and they should be responsible when one of their people commits a crime other than the one they committed to get into our country. For example, if they harm one of our citizens, a lot of the Democrats will say, well, we should deport them. It's like, well, at that point, how is the person that was wronged ever going to see justice if we just deport them and they're allowed to come right back into the country in some other method? And so I think we ought to hold those countries responsible. And there's many ways that we could do that through tariffs, through holding back, aid that we provide to them through other means. And so that's an area where I don't know if you want to call that a disagreement. I think it's just an enhancement on what he's doing that we could do even better.
14: You brought up illegal immigration. And since I asked about agriculture, nationwide, immigrants who are not legally authorized to work in this country make up 40%, an estimated 40% of the workforce that produces, fruits, vegetables, other crops, like in the fourth district. And there has been like a tug of war in the Trump administration between Republican legislators who want to protect those farm workers from deportation and folks like this Stephen Miller wing, the immigration hardliners mm-hmm. who are trying to deport as many people as possible. Representative Dan Newhouse, who holds the seat currently, who is retiring from it, has repeatedly co-sponsored legislation that would provide a path to citizenship for farm workers. Would you support creating a way for immigrant farm workers to gain citizenship or at least be protected from immigration enforcement?
5: Well, I think what you have to realize just real quick is that there's a whole different crop of people that have come into the country over the last few years with this open invitation for socialist support versus the people that came here 30, 40 years ago who have been working diligently. And I think that those people should go through that sponsorship process, and they should, be honored with the hard work they've done and the fact that they've kept their nose clean, for so many years. And really, and I tell my friends in agriculture and business owners about this all the time, like, kind of shame on you for not helping those people go through this process over the last 3 or 4 or 5 decades. But I don't think that door should be closed for them. But I also think that, we have to do something. We have to continue this mass deportation process to make sure that we don't provide a pathway for people that came here over the last few years for this open invitation for free everything. Somebody that has spent 30 or 40 years here working diligently and has pay records and can prove that ought to go through the normal process that they would normally go through to be sponsored by their business owner.
14: And I should mention here that the 4th Congressional District has a large immigrant population, ones who have legal documentation, ones who don't. Over 15% of the population was born outside the U.S., according to the American Immigration Council. So, as you mentioned, since the president took office,

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1: Which is something that every citizen in America ought to understand, is that we live in a country of self-governance, and we're responsible for not offending each other's rights. And when we do, we give up our rights. And that is the point when law enforcement steps in to begin the execution of justice because that person has given up their rights. These illegal immigrants do not have rights in our country because they are not citizens. That is what Stephen Miller says. And that is what I agree with, because that's what the Constitution says. And so, you know, the deportations ought to continue, but they ought to be done in a way that they can be done safely. And again, I'll go back to my call to hold the countries of origin where these people are citizens responsible. There's no reason that their people cannot come into our country and partner with our ICE agents to be able to get their people out of this country.
2: I just want to be clear here that what you're saying is these folks don't have any rights, no right to due process, none, no rights. Is that what you're saying?
1: Well, here's the thing. Our Constitution doesn't conjure or create or craft any rights. What it does is it codifies the rights that are given by God. That's the blessing of living in the United States and being a United States citizen. If these people want those rights, which they have an opportunity to enjoy, they need to go have a revolution in their country and get their country to write a constitution for their country so that they can enjoy those rights. Or they need to follow the legal immigration process here in our country so that they can eventually become a citizen.
2: Well, thank you so much again for taking time to talk to us. That is all the time we have for today. But Jared Sessler, you are a business owner and a candidate to represent Washington's 4th Congressional District in the U.S. House. Thank you again for being here.
1: Yeah, thanks, Scott. Thanks for having me.
3: And thanks to Scott Greenstone for that interview with Jared Sessler. You're listening to Soundside on KUOW. I'm Libby Denkman. And just a note that Scott taped that interview with Sessler before President Trump reversed the DHS pause on ICE traffic stops. DHS Secretary Mark Wayne Mullen and White House Border Czar Tom Homan had reportedly imposed the pause after fatal shootings in Maine and Houston, Texas. On Wednesday, President Trump ordered ICE traffic stops to restart. We'll be back with more on the 4th Congressional District in Central Washington after this on KUOW.
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3: 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I'm Libby Denkman. And Scott Greenstone, my co-host with Sound Politics, is here with me. Hi, Scott.
2: Hey.
3: So you just interviewed Jared Sessler, who is one of the top candidates for Congress in the 4th Congressional District in Central Washington State.
2: Yes. And we're going to dive into that race more for today's Sound Politics. We're going to talk about what it says about the different styles of Republicans who make up the right wing in Washington. A reminder here that this district runs from the Canadian border down to the Columbia River and covers a vast swath of territory, including Yakima and the Tri-Cities.
3: Here with more is Orion Donovan Smith, friend of the show. He is the D.C. reporter for the Spokesman Review, and he's covering this race. Hi, Orion. Thanks for being back on the show.
6: Thanks for having me, guys.
3: So can you kind of introduce us to the district a little bit more, like the biggest issues coming up in the 4th district, the race for the 4th district?
6: Yeah, so the 4th district, as you said, I mean, it stretches across central Washington from the Canadian border down to the Oregon border. It is geographically the biggest district in the state for the same reason. It's the least populous, the most sparsely populated.
2: Yeah, sparsely, yeah.
6: By land area. And so it's a really interesting district. It is, as you said, the district that has voted for Trump by the biggest margins in the last few elections. And it's heavily agricultural. You've got the Yakima Nation.

0: the western half of the Colville Reservation there. It is it's a really interesting district, and one that doesn't get as much attention as it probably should.
1: And so, like, there's also a lot of data centers. I was looking at maps popping up, tariff issues, like the
2: Hanford is there, the Hanford nuclear site, there. Yeah, near the Tri-Cities.
1: Yeah, so yeah. Much of what Trump is doing, what big tech is doing, seems to be like playing out here in this district.
0: Absolutely. Data centers are a huge issue. And I was there in May talking to candidates, and they all brought up data centers in one form or another. And absolutely, you know, Hanford cleanup, but also, you know, the sort of post-Hanford, you know, economic hub of the Tri-Cities is huge for the district. And it's also, you know, immigration and immigration enforcement is a really big issue, because it's particularly in the Yakima Valley, a whole lot of immigrants, a lot of unauthorized immigrant farm workers who, you know, if you talk to any farmer there, particularly in the very labor intensive sectors like tree fruit, you know, they'll be honest and say that they rely on those folks enormously. And that was has been for the last 12 years one of the big priorities for Dan Newhouse as a Republican in Congress, getting immigration reform done, which of course has not happened.
2: So now that Newhouse has decided to retire, there is a Trump-backed challenger who is favored to win. That would be Yakima County Commissioner Amanda McKinney. She's got the most money in the race. She did decline our interview request, even though we talked to all the other leading candidates. But she told us that she would be willing to do an interview after the primary. So I think that kind of gives you a sense of she feels pretty confident that she will be around after the primary. Orion, what's the backstory on McKinney? How did she get this critical Trump endorsement?
0: Yeah, it's interesting. You said that she is the Trump-backed candidate in the race, and that's true. What's interesting is she was also the Newhouse-backed candidate until pretty recently. Amanda McKinney, she grew up in the Dalles in Oregon, just over the Columbia River. After a career as a mortgage banker, she worked for Washington Mutual in the Seattle area. She then moved to Yakima and was elected Yakima County Commissioner in 2020. So just soon after that, she became one of the only elected Republicans in the district, or, you know, I mean, in the 4th congressional district, to stand by Newhouse after he voted to impeach Trump in January of 2021 for Trump's role in the Capitol riot. And so after that, the McKinney and Newhouse were political allies. And when Newhouse was at least considering retirement in early 2025, Trump had just come back into office, and Newhouse invited McKinney to be his guest at the president's speech to a joint session of Congress. That was, you know, seen as a pretty clear signal that McKinney was his preferred successor. Now, what's interesting is that when Newhouse announced last December he was going to retire, McKinney, almost immediately, just days after that, went on stage at Turning Point USA's America Fest event in Arizona, and said she had a plan all along to, quote, retire Dan Newhouse, to end his career. And that, you know, didn't exactly jive with what she had said for the past few years. And as recently as the 2024 election, she was, you know, filming campaign ads and saying Dan Newhouse is the right candidate for this district. So, you know, to the extent that there's criticism among Republicans in the district, people who are not fans of McKinney, they point to that, you know, what they see as a flip flop and sort of inconsistency in her views toward Newhouse.
2: So maybe it was a plan all along, a really long con to support Newhouse. Yeah, for McKinney to stand by Newhouse through all of that and then eventually say, I have retired him. So Newhouse's preferred successor may no longer be McKinney. Now, State Senator Matt Bahnke is in the race. We should be clear that Newhouse has not officially endorsed anyone,
1: which I think is interesting, right? Because it's like, does that mean he thinks his endorsement might actually be, I don't know, a detriment to someone's campaign?
2: Impactful?
1: Toxic? Yeah.
2: Not clear. But the reason I say that Bahnke might be the preferred successor is that you mentioned Newhouse took Amanda McKinney to the to the joint session of Congress, you know, and kind of signaled that she was his successor. Then later on at another joint session, Matt Bankey was the guest of Newhouse. I mean, is it fair to say that that's a signal, Orion? Am I reading too much into that?
0: I think that's fair to say. And as you said, Newhouse has not officially endorsed Bankey. Without, you know, getting in any conversations I've had off the record with folks, I think it is fair to say that Newhouse's endorsement might not help a candidate in this race. It's a little hard to say that, but in any case, Bankey is definitely, you know, running in the Newhouse lane. You know, when I talked to him in Richland back in May, he was pretty clear that he, for instance, believes Trump did not win the 2020 election, which is a major litmus test for Republicans, you know, really since then. And Bankey said essentially he would work to continue Newhouse's legacy, you know, pushing for immigration reform. He's still very much a Republican, you know, conservative, but running in that more moderate lane. And you know, his campaign manager is a former Newhouse staffer. There's all kinds of other, you know, points you can, you know, ties you can point to there. And as you said, Newhouse invited Bankey as his guest to the State of the Union earlier this year.
2: I did talk to Bankey not too long ago, and he talked about the path to citizenship that he wants to see for farm workers, similar to what Newhouse was working on. He did say he voted for Trump three times and he supports most of his policies. He does differ with Trump on tariffs, just like Newhouse did. When I asked him about what the will in Congress and the will with the White House is to see a path to citizenship for farm workers, you know, and is there actually a way to achieve that if he's elected? You know, he didn't really have an answer for me and started talking about citing police academies in the state. And it kind of reminds me of like how difficult it is right now to sort of thread that line of, you know, I'm trying to be a practical moderate and get things done for the district, but also not completely alienate Trump voters that he's going to need if he ever gets through to the general, right?
0: Yeah, absolutely. And it's I think if anyone's being honest right now, they would say we're not going to pass bipartisan immigration reform in this Congress and probably not while Trump is president. The, you know, the political environment is just not amenable to that. But at the same time, you know, I think we've seen Republicans in Congress now introduce legislation that would reform a particular guest worker visa program for farm workers. That's sort of a narrower approach that, you know, a handful of Democrats have supported. But, you know, by and large, it's a Republican effort. And so, yeah, we're not probably going to see that. Newhouse's political base in many ways was, you know, farmers in central Washington. But of course, the reality of the farm business is that you have relatively few people who own farms. And a lot of farm workers who are not voters, they're non-citizens. Huh. Whether or not they're here legally, they, you know, they're not eligible to vote. And so they're not necessarily a huge part of the electorate, even if, you know, the farmers themselves have been strong supporters of Newhouse over the years.
1: Yeah. They also maybe not a lot of money to donate to his campaigns, especially with all of the unrest in the export market. Partially due to tariffs. I want to talk about the other Republican candidate in this race, a very familiar face, especially when it comes to challenging Dan Newhouse. He is claiming he has Trump's real endorsement, or at least that's what he said to me. I interviewed Jared Sussler this week. He was endorsed by the president last cycle, but he lost that race to Newhouse. His main campaign issue is, hey, I'm endorsed by the president, too, or I was last time. He also brings up what you mentioned, that McKinney supported Newhouse in 2024. He's basically calling her a flip-flop on this. He's trying to question her Trump bona fides. I think he told me essentially that, like, Trump didn't make the Truth Social post in January endorsing Amanda McKinney and doesn't know anything about this race. And I asked him something like, have you tried to bring it up to him? And he said, yes, but, you know, it seems complicated. I don't know. He says, Trump's beautiful signature. This can give you a sense of how much he's really trying to get the Trump lane.
2: He speaks the language.
1: He referred to Biden as the Joe Obama administration, I think, at one point. But so he's basically trying to question McKinney's Trump bona fides and say, I'm the real Trump candidate. Orion, do you think that's working? Do you have any indication of if it is? He says his internal polls look great for him, but he won't share them.
0: Yeah, so it's hard to say. There has been no independent polling in the race, so we don't really know where the candidates stand at the moment. McKinney has shared polling that was done by Tony Fabrizio, a former Trump pollster who you know, did this work for her campaign. That shows her in the lead among Republicans, and it shows that once voters are told that she's the only one with Trump's endorsement this cycle, her support goes up. So that, you know, that would favor McKinney. On the other hand, Sessler has been campaigning basically nonstop in this district for like 5 years now.
1: Yeah.
0: And he's quite well known. He is really covered the whole district. And keep in mind, this is a place where, you know, it's fairly sparsely populated. It's not an expensive media market, but it is a lot of ground to cover. So you really, if you're going to campaign in the 4th Congressional District, you need to be driving everywhere. And Sessler has done that. You go around the district and you see his signs and flags and, you know, his paraphernalia everywhere. Mm. And so I think there's an argument to be made that, you know, people still associate him with Trump. He's been very consistently, you know, a Trump-aligned candidate. And indeed, he was endorsed by President Trump and by lots of, you know, Freedom Caucus members in Congress and other folks, you know, in that lane 2 years ago when he was running again. So all that to say, when I reached out to the Trump campaign to ask if, in fact, Sessler was endorsed, they said, I was told, no, he's not this year. And Sessler has also claimed that he's worked for the Trump administration. When I asked him for details of that, he talked about traveling to cryptocurrency conferences in Dubai and Singapore in the last year or so, and where the Trump sons and the son of Trump advisor Steve Witkoff were promoting their World Liberty Financial Venture. That's something that's been reportedly more than $2 billion for the Trump family.
1: Yeah, huge windfall for the Trump family.
0: Yeah, and so on one hand, this Trump administration has really blurred the line between business ventures and, you know, official government work. But when I reached out to the White House to ask about this, I was told Sessler has not worked for the Trump administration in, you know, in any kind of official capacity since the president returned to office.
1: Yeah.
2: So those are the three Republicans, the main challengers in this race. That's Jared Sessler, whom you just heard about, Amanda McKinney, the official Trump-endorsed candidate, and Matt Behnke, who is a state senator and possibly Dan Newhouse's pick to succeed him in Congress. There is also one Democrat in this race. That is John Dureski. And I spoke with him recently. He was super bullish about his chances here in the 4th District.
1: Which is so funny to me. I mean, I don't know if it's, you know, you got to hype yourself up if you're a Democrat in Central Washington. This is a district that voted 60-40 for Trump over Harris. Let's just be very clear. So the president is, though, unpopular right now. But I think putting a safe Republican seat up for grabs unpopular, highly doubt it.
2: It seems hard to fathom. I mean, let's get a little background here. Dureski is a former Air Force major and former project control officer at the Hanford nuclear site.
1: Okay.
2: He talked about the damage that cuts to that site that have been proposed by the House and the Trump administration could do, especially to local jobs. He also hit really hard the Medicaid cuts that were in the Big Beautiful Bill that are set to take effect after this next election, because so many people in the 4th District are on Medicaid. And yeah, him winning in November is a real stretch. He could, though, get through the primary, right, Orion? Because if he consolidates all the Democratic voters here and there's enough split on the right, he might have a chance to at least compete in November.
0: Oh, absolutely. I would say he's the clear front runner in the primary. And to be clear, that means he would be, you know, on the ballot in November, not that he would win in November. But there's one Democrat on the ballot in this primary. There are 10 other candidates. Several of them are Republicans. And so to be clear, you know, even if Dureski gets a third of votes in the primary, that would set him up and, you know, put him in a good position to get to the general. On the other hand, you know, the top Republican who would then be in pole position in the general election might only need, you know, 25% of the vote or something. And that creates all kinds of interesting scenarios where you, you know, you consider You know, Sessler has some kind of floor of support in the district. Now, I don't know, is that 15%? Is it 20? Is it 25? But he's well known. He has a lot of support, particularly among sort of, you know, Republican activist community in the district, you know, county GOP, precinct committee officers, folks like that.
1: I mean, we should be clear. He won the primary in 2024 with some big percent of the vote, right?
0: Yeah, he had about a third of the vote in the 2024 primary. Well ahead of Newhouse, and that you know, there's something to that. Now, on the other hand, McKinney, let's just be honest, she has a huge fundraising advantage. The, you know, the Federal Election Commission filings were due yesterday for the second quarter, so this gives us you know, updated fundraising totals for the first half of the year. McKinney had more than $928,000 raised.
2: Wow.
0: Thank you. By comparison, Behnke had like 176,000.
1: Okay.
0: Sessler's numbers were not updated yet as of this morning, but he had raised in the first quarter about $400,000 and spent almost all of that. And about half of that money was his own. So, you know, just to give you a sense, money isn't everything, but it does make a difference.
1: Yeah. Yeah. That's why I think we're talking about the Republicans in this race here, because this is the primary probably chooses, if we had to guess, which Republican will win in November. And so we talked about McKinney, we talked about Sessler, we talked about Behnke. They all kind of represent, in my opinion, maybe three different types of Republicans who exist in Washington State right now. McKinney is in the president's corner right now. She's a kind of Trump establishment candidate. You could maybe compare her to Republicans who were skeptical of Trump term one and have now flipped because they know that Trump is the Republican Party. Behnke is that old school moderate Republican. I don't know if we could still call them never Trumpers, but
2: he would not call himself a never Trumper. He's
1: sure.
2: voted for him three times,
1: but sort of trying to break out of that mold to, you know, get you know, more popular with Washingtonians. And then Sessler, I don't know, kind of feels like, I think you've described him before, Orion, as like a Trump term one candidate. Is that, I do you feel like are we seeing this correctly, or are we kind of distorting it with our Seattle lens?
0: Well, you know you've got a Seattle lens, but even so, I mean, I think
2: it's Emerald City glasses.
0: I think how I would describe Sessler is anti-establishment. And the interesting thing here is now Trump is the establishment of the Republican Party.
1: Oh,
0: in his first term, he still very much was outside of it, right? There was still a lot of, I think it's fair to say, establishment Republican resistance to Trump. Now what's interesting is, you know, John Dureski, the Democrat in this race, he talks about getting inspired to run in this election by the Bulwark podcast, which is a, you know, created by a bunch of anti-Trump former Republicans. So like that constituency, to the extent it, you know, plays a role in the electorate, the sort of never Trumper former Republican types, they're, you know, on board with somebody like Dureski now, with the Democrat. Dureski is a relatively moderate Democrat, I think you could say, at least compared to other Democrats who've run in this district in the past. But it really, all of this just speaks to, you know, the extent to which Donald Trump has sort of subsumed the Republican Party. He's really, you know, dominates it. None of these Republican candidates are anti-Trump, at least publicly.
2: Dureski also, you know, anti-war, and told me that he would vote to end military support for Israel. And so even as he's carving out, you know, kind of a moderate left lane, he's also speaking to some discontent, I think, on the left and the right with some ways that the foreign policy has been run under this president and prior ones.
0: You know, it's interesting, not to downplay the importance of that, you know, the debate among Democrats over aid to Israel, but that's a very, very much a national or even international issue. I asked Dureski about one of the most divisive, tough issues for Democrats in Central Washington, and that's whether or not they would support breaching the lower Snake River dams.
2: Mm.
0: And he said no. He looked into it and he wouldn't. Now that is interesting. It puts him, it separates him from, for instance, Devin Poree, who's an independent candidate, or now Cascade Party candidate, who told me when I was out there that he does support dam breachings. And so, you know, that's why I asked Dureski about it. It's one of the few things that really I think puts Washington State Democrats in a tough position, especially in, you know, coming from the Tri-Cities.
2: And as much as many Democrats in Washington State would love to make the campaigns they're running all about Trump, at the end of the day, 4th District folks do want to hear about these local issues that are going to affect their own backyard. Ryan Donovan-Smith, D.C. Bureau reporter for the Spokesman Review, thank you so much for being here. I really appreciate your time.
0: Absolutely. Thank you, guys.
2: And thank you also to my Sound Politics co-host, Scott Greenstone. I'm Libby Denkman. You can stay up to date on the biggest stories in local politics. Primaries are coming up, everybody. August 4th. That's by subscribing to the Sound Politics podcast. 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When we come back, legislators in D.C. recently passed a bill to make housing more affordable. How could it impact people in Seattle? 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
2: You're listening to Soundside. I'm Libby Denkman. Statewide, Washington is struggling to build new homes for new residents. And it's not just Washington State facing a long-term housing shortage. For years, Americans have been begging politicians to do something about the high cost of buying an adequate place to live. Members of Congress hope they have a solution. It's a bill called the 21st Century Road to Housing Act, which just became law. KUOW's Booming podcast has more on what this means for the future of affordable housing.
5: The federal government just passed what's being called the most consequential housing bill in decades. So can it deliver housing affordability for Washington State? I'm Joshua McNichols.
6: And I'm Monica Nicholsberg. Joshua, before we get into the question of whether this new bill will actually build more housing and make it more affordable, I want to ask, are we actually still in a housing crunch? Because lately you hear things like there are more sellers than buyers, and it's just a little bit hard to gauge where the market is right now.
5: Yeah. Well, you're right that demand has come down just a little bit recently, but over the long term, we still don't have enough houses for all the people moving here. And that longer term problem is much bigger than the sort of short term oversupply of housing. The reason for that is because people keep getting drawn here to Washington State, to the Seattle area for, you know, the natural beauty, for the jobs, for the wealth. And over the long term, that hasn't shut down.
6: Okay. So that brings us to this big housing bill that just passed Congress. The president said he wasn't going to sign it for political reasons, but you said it just became law.
5: Yeah. I mean, the bill passed out of Congress on June 23rd, and it reached the president's desk on the 29th. And the U.S. Constitution says if a bill isn't signed or vetoed within 10 days, excluding Sundays, it automatically becomes law. And that's what happened.
6: Okay, so what's in this new law? Is it going to help us here in the Seattle area?
5: Well, that's what I wanted to know. So I reached out to the brand new Housing Futures Center at the University of Washington and spoke to its leader, Greg Colburn. He's been studying this link between housing supply and housing prices for years. I started by asking him about his first impressions of the bill.
7: I am grateful that we are seeing an action from the federal government which acknowledges the huge housing problems we have, not only here in Washington, but across the nation. And we have been waiting for federal support on housing for decades. So from a signaling standpoint, to me, it's very powerful. The actual nuts and bolts of the bill are helpful. I think we will, as a community, as a nation, be better off because of it. But I would not describe it as a game-changing piece of legislation.
5: And I know Elizabeth Warren called it the most important piece of housing legislation to come out of Congress in 30 years. Is that an overstatement?
7: I don't think it's an overstatement because they haven't really done much in 30 years, to be perfectly honest. And so
5: The bar is low.
7: It's a small sample. And so this is kind of the first thing in a while, which is why it's a big deal.
5: Okay, so understanding that this is not going to solve all of our housing shortage problems, I want to walk through some things in the bill that could actually be helpful. The first is streamlining regulations. What does this bill do to streamline regulations on housing?
7: Yeah, there are incentives and supports and in some case requirements from the federal government for local jurisdictions to alter the way that they either approve or permit housing. And some of those deal with environmental review. In some cases, it might be incentivizing communities to create pre-approved designs such that if you have a design that's pre-approved, you don't have to go through that approval process and deal with the cost and time associated with that. And then there's also some support for more industrialized or manufactured housing, which is, I think, really important and something that's been overlooked for a long time.
5: What does that mean exactly? Does that mean building homes in factories so that they can be assembled on a site and making that easier to do or something?
7: That's right. Construction is one of the least innovative parts of the economy. You know, if you were building cars for Ford Motor Company in 1960, you wouldn't recognize that plant right now. Mm-hmm. If you were building housing in the 1960s, you could show up at a job site right now and still work because we're doing the same thing. And so that lack of innovation has contributed, I think, to the fact that we've not been able to bring costs down, whereas the cost of computers and phones and televisions and automobiles have all come down pretty dramatically because of innovation and manufacturing advances. That hasn't existed in housing.
5: Okay. Another thing that you told me this bill has that could help move the needle on housing costs and housing supply is it's got some carrots in there. Mm-hmm. It's got some incentives. What are the most significant carrots that you see in this bill?
7: Yep. So I am a big believer in carrots and policymaking. If you do A, B, and C, you'll get more money or you get this support. So the federal government is incenting behavior here. One of the things is that you'll get a few more dollars if you build more housing, meaning if you lag behind and are not creating sufficient housing, you will not get the same federal resources as the neighboring state that is building more housing. So there's an incentive to build more.
5: So you being the state, so states
7: right.
5: can get more money from the federal government if they build more housing.
7: Yes.
5: You know, one thing that gets a lot of attention in this bill is this idea of banning corporate ownership of large groups of homes. Is this a problem in Washington state, and does this bill solve it?
7: Well, I think that activity is nowhere near as prevalent in our state as it is elsewhere. Mm. We see tremendous amount of this activity in the Sun Belt, in Atlanta, Las Vegas, Phoenix. Those communities have really, really high percentages of investor activity. And part of the reason is because the homes were just less expensive there. Mm. You could buy a lot of homes for $250,000 apiece. They're maybe less interested in buying million-dollar homes in Seattle and accumulating that portfolio. But there definitely is investor activity. And so this is probably the most contested element of this entire bill, and it was hotly debated. And actually, that provision was changed over the last couple of months because there was a concern that it might be a disincentive for some investors to build housing for rent. And mm-hmm. so that was actually negotiated out of that provision. Mm-hmm. And so I think depending on people's perspective, they might be thrilled or less thrilled with this provision. I think for our community, it is probably less of an issue than it is elsewhere in the country.
5: Okay, so those are a few major things that you feel like could help a little in this bill. But I'd like to also acknowledge that, you know, here in Washington state, in some ways, we've gone farther than what you see in this bill. You know, we've had a state law that opens up more of cities to so-called middle housing, which can mean, you know, duplexes, triplexes, fourplexes, and even sixplexes. Is it fair to say that this bill sort of trails behind a lot of the reforms we've had here in Washington state?
7: I think one could certainly make that argument. There's no doubt that our state, especially you know, since 2020, has been really active in housing and have passed a lot of bills on a variety of different domains, middle housing being one, but there are a whole bunch of other ones as well. And so I am proud that our state has stepped up. I think part of the reason we stepped up is because we had to, and that the federal government has really not been a huge partner in housing, and therefore states like Washington have said, we need to act, and I'm grateful that we have. So I think that's a fair assessment, absolutely.
5: To hear more of my conversation with Greg Colburn, listen to Booming on the KUOW app or wherever you get your podcasts.
2: Thanks to the Booming team for that report. You're listening to Soundside. I'm Libby Denkman. Well, it all comes down to this. The World Cup wraps up this weekend. France faces off against England for third place on Saturday. But who cares about that when Spain is taking on FIFA's favorite son, Lionel Messi, and Argentina for the final on Sunday. But that's not all that's happening this weekend. There is a lot more to do. Here with the goods is Soundside producer Jason Megatron Burrows.
8: Thank you, Libby. And welcome to the weekend warm-up. Go Spain, am I right? Let's kick this weekend off with some sports, because in addition to the aforementioned World Cup action, Salmon Bay FC is playing against Vermont Green FC at home for the USLW National Championship. Now, the game is sold out, so I am sorry that I am teasing you with an event that you might not be able to attend. But still, this is crazy awesome news for one of our local teams. Go Salmon Bay! Oh, and this weekend, the Mariners return from the All-Star break. They've got the hated San Francisco Giants at home at T-Mobile Park, 7:10 on Friday, 5:08 on Saturday, and 1:10 Sunday afternoon. There are plenty of tickets still available for those games, so let's go M's. But seriously, go Salmon Bay. All right, enough sports. Let's get geeky. The Washington Midsummer Renaissance Fair's Village of Merriwick opens their doors for the first time this year with Viking Weekend. And our buddy Jacques Zwipper will be performing all weekend alongside one of my new favorite Renfair performers, Paolo Garbanzo, who specializes in, and I am not making this up, danger juggling. I caught his act last year. He is absolutely fantastic and hilarious, and the combination of him and Jacques Zwipper is sure to be absolutely fantastic.
9: Whippy show!
8: There is a ticketed after-hours party on Friday night, but the main fair kicks off on Saturday morning. The Washington Midsummer Renaissance Fair opens this weekend and runs through August 16th out in Snohomish. Now, if you would rather celebrate your love of all things geeky indoors, the GeekFest West Game Expo is celebrating its first year in Lynnwood. It's 3 days of gaming, cosplay, karaoke, karaoke while cosplaying, tournaments, pin trading, vendor booths, and of course, all of the after-hours parties. Geek Fest West is Friday through Sunday at the Lynnwood Event Center Complex. Now, we are hearing the thunder today, but the forecast for this weekend is nothing but sunshine and 80 degrees, so perhaps it's time to get out into nature. And don't worry, I've got you covered. The Capitol Lake Fair is happening right now up in Olympia. There's a carnival, a ton of food, music on the main stage, a parade on Saturday, and fireworks on Sunday, all celebrating summer in Olympia. The fair began on Wednesday and runs through Sunday night at Heritage Park along Capitol Lake. If you're more of a beachgoer, you can check out the annual Sandsations Sand Sculpture Festival down in Long Beach. It also began on Wednesday, so this weekend will afford you the perfect opportunity to see all those giant sand sculptures in all of their glory. Saturday is the official competition day, but it's an entire weekend of family fun featuring sand, of course, pirates, kites, mermaids, live music, food vendors, and more. Sandsations runs through Sunday afternoon at Bolstad Beach in Long Beach. Out in Squim, you can check out the Lavender Festival. It's their 30th anniversary out on the peninsula, and the Lavender Capital of North America has a ton of stuff planned. 12 different lavender farms come together for the festival, with over 200 artisans selling their goods, workshops, and so much food. The Lavender Festival opening ceremony is 10 a.m. on Friday, and it runs through 5 p.m. sharp on Sunday at Cary Blake Park, just off the 101 in Squim. Or you can head to the Vashon Strawberry Festival. They're celebrating 100 years of strawberries out on Vashon Island with 3 days of fun, parades, and strawberries. There are 15 vendor and food zones along Vashon Highway. There are parades at 10 a.m. on both Saturday and Sunday, and a main stage with music and a beer garden. The vendors and all the fun kicks off at 10 a.m. on both Saturday and Sunday morning, while the main stage and the beer garden open at 4 p.m. on Friday, then right around noon on Saturday and Sunday. It's all happening at Ober Park on Vashon Island this weekend. Now, finally, the CID is celebrating all weekend with two big events. The Chinatown International District Celebration runs from 11 a.m. until 6 p.m. on Saturday, centered at Hinghe Park with music, dancing, activities, martial arts demonstrations, and, of course, so much food. The celebration begins with the Lion Dance at 11 a.m. on Saturday. On Sunday, the CID hosts the Chinatown Seafair Parade. It runs west down King Street from 8th Avenue to 5th Avenue, then back east along South Weller. The parade starts at 7 p.m. on Sunday. And that is it. As usual, we will have links to all of these events in the show notes and on the website. And if you would like to suggest an event for future installments of the Weekend Warm-Up, shoot me an email, arts@kuow.org. 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I am Jason Megatron Burrows, and that's what you could be doing this weekend.
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8: Weather tonight, look for cloudy with a slight chance of rain and a low near 57 degrees. Tomorrow, the clouds will be there in the morning, but they should clear up by the afternoon with a high in the upper 70s. And this weekend, sunshine. Enjoy.
9: Hello, I'm Neil Kirksall.
10: And I'm Chris Howden. Coming up on As It Happens.
9: Indefensible, Ukrainians take to the streets to protest the dismissal of the country's popular defense minister. A former government official says that decision is baffling and could be a setback in the war with Russia.
10: And encroaching on her territory, a Los Angeles journalist has become an international hero for powering through a TV news report, even as a cockroach landed on her and crawled along her collarbone. She explains how she stayed calm, at least while the camera was rolling.
9: Those stories and more coming up for you on the Thursday edition of As It Happens.

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3: 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I'm Jenny Doring.
4: And I'm Ainsley O'Neill. Today on the show, wildfire smoke takes a huge toll on society.
5: And so when you count up total mortality across the U.S., we get a number of about 40,000 excess deaths per year from wildfire smoke over the last decade. 40,000, that's roughly on par with the number of people who die in car accidents in the U.S. every year.
3: Also, wildfire resilience and how some indigenous people are cultivating a good fire.
6: I really think that the beauty of it is just getting people out on the land together and really being proud of their culture. There's so many divisive things in the world, but when you really get people out on the land and learning and being with one another, it really helps. And for, you know, mental health, physical health, and other things of people who participate.
3: That's this week on Living on Earth. Stick around.
7: Live from NPR News, I'm Giles Snyder. During his primetime speech to the nation Thursday evening, President Trump revived his long-running allegations about U.S. election security, focusing heavily on China. NPR's Danielle Kurtzleben.
8: Well, he said he's declassifying and releasing documents regarding the security of U.S. elections. And he talked about those documents as covering any number of theories about how he says U.S. elections have been interfered with, including by foreign actors like China. Now, to be upfront, we're being careful how we talk about this because, like you said, Trump has spread disinformation and lies about elections for years.
7: Trump claimed that Beijing improperly acquired data about millions of U.S. voters, saying that presents an unprecedented election security nightmare. His remarks contradict U.S. intelligence findings, and a spokesperson for the Chinese embassy in Washington said China has never and will never interfere in the U.S. presidential election. Trump's remarks about China come 2 months before leader Xi Jinping is due in Washington for a summit. While Trump focused mostly on his election security claims, he did mention the war with Iran, saying the U.S. is winning amid escalating back-and-forth attacks. The U.S. military says it has completed its latest wave of attacks that have expanded to include strikes on bridges inside Iran. With those renewed strikes in Iran, oil prices rising again. NPR's Julia Simon reports that some U.S. lawmakers want to tax oil company profits.
9: Sheldon Whitehouse, Democratic senator from the state of Rhode Island, proposed the windfall oil profit tax bill earlier this year. Here's how he says it would work. You look at the average price of a barrel of oil before the war. You compare that to the price spikes today. You look at the resulting profits.
10: And then you split the difference. We're actually somewhat generous about letting him keep half of the excess profits.
9: The government would distribute the money to lower-income Americans in the form of tax rebates. About a dozen senators have signed on to the bill. Big oil companies are expected to announce higher second-quarter profits later this month. Julia Simon, NPR News.
7: The governor of Texas says at least two people have died in catastrophic flash flooding that's hit the south-central part of the state. Blaise Ganey from the Texas Newsroom reports.
11: Governor Greg Abbott is asking Texans to pay attention to flood alerts throughout the rest of the week as more rain is expected. Floods are confirmed in the Hill Country area as well as in other areas along the Guadalupe River. Abbott says the damage is not yet done.
12: There are massive challenges in Uvalde as well as other regions. And in fact, people need to understand to expect very meaningful flooding in the Rio Grande.
11: This flood comes a year after more than 130 people were lost due to a flash flood in the Hill Country area of Texas. Several camp attendees lost their lives. This time around, Abbott says the camps along the river are not in danger. For NPR News, I'm Blaise Ganey in Austin.
7: And you're listening to NPR News. Acting Attorney General Todd Blanche met Thursday with accusers of convicted sex offender Jeffrey Epstein. The meeting at the Justice Department headquarters in Washington, D.C. lasted for about an hour and followed a demand from a Republican senator whose support is crucial to Blanche's nomination to lead the Justice Department. Afterward, Blanche told reporters that the meeting was not all cordial. The Homeland Security Department is changing its rules for foreign students. NPR's Alyssa Nadworny reports the department is adding fixed limits to how long international students can stay in the U.S.
13: Historically, international students could remain in the States as long as they were making progress in their academic program. Under the new rule, most foreign students will be admitted to the U.S. for a fixed period of time, up to 4 years. If they need more time to finish, which many students do, they will now have to apply for a formal extension. Fanta Awe, the executive director and CEO of NAFSA, the Association of International Educators, called the move misguided and unnecessary, a solution in search of a problem. Universities worry this could impact programs with variable durations, such as graduate programs, medical schools, and PhDs. Already, international student enrollment for graduate programs is down compared with last year. Alyssa Nadworny, NPR News.
7: Stocks linked to artificial intelligence dragging down the major financial markets in Asia. Tokyo's Nikkei share average and stocks in Taiwan have declined by more than 5%. With renewed back-and-forth attacks between the U.S. and Iran, oil prices up more than 11% for the week. This is NPR News.
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15: From PRX and the Jennifer and Ted Stanley Studios at the University of Massachusetts Boston, this is Living on Earth. I'm Jenny Doring.
16: And I'm Ainsley O'Neill. Our show today focuses on fire, including the growing threats our society faces from extreme wildfire as the planet warms. But fire is a creative as well as destructive force, so we'll spend time later in the show discussing the roles of fire in ecology and culture, as well as how we can help each other heal and recover from the collective trauma of living through these megafires.
17: Yeah, and it really is a collective trauma for many here in the U.S. I mean, whether or not you found yourself in the direct path of a wildfire, chances are you have been in the widening path of wildfire smoke and experienced the scratchy throat, coughing, and burning eyes that exposure can bring.
16: Yeah, you know, Jenny, I definitely remember a lot of extra throat clearing when we've recorded this show during some of those really smoky days.
17: Yes, me too. Wildfire smoke has become extremely noticeable anecdotally, but also in the scientific data. And a September 2025 study published in Nature quantifies just how deadly that smoke can be in a warming world. The researchers found that around 40,000 Americans are dying from wildfire smoke every year, with more on the way as the planet warms. Here to talk to us about the study is senior author Dr. Marshall Burke, a professor in the Doerr School of Sustainability at Stanford University. Hi, Marshall, and welcome to the show.
5: Hi, thanks so much for having me.
17: So we're talking to you about your recent research regarding the link between wildfire smoke and mortality. Talk to me about what kinds of questions you were asking and what you found about how smoke is killing us.
5: People have a sense that breathing in smoke is bad for them. We set out to understand, okay, how bad is it actually? And we looked at really one of the most severe outcomes, so thinking about excess mortality, and wanted to understand how exposure to wildfire smoke in the days or weeks or even years past an exposure, how that affected excess mortality, the likelihood that, you would die. And unfortunately, we see pretty large effects. We see that in the year of smoke exposure, mortality goes up substantially, and those effects last for multiple years. So the largest impacts in terms of people affected and overall impacts, they're larger in the U.S. West because exposures tend to be higher. But again, in the last few years, we've just seen a lot more exposure elsewhere in the country. And so people in the East Coast and the Midwest, increasingly in the U.S. South, are exposed to wildfire smoke. And so when you count up total mortality across the U.S., we get a number of about 40,000 excess deaths per year from wildfire smoke over the last decade. 40,000, that's roughly on par with the number of people who die in car accidents in the U.S. every year.
17: And then you also projected out these numbers into the future because, you know, we know that these wildfire risks are probably not going to decrease in the coming decades. They may, in fact, be getting worse as climate change intensifies. So what did you find there?
5: That's right. We wanted to understand whether this was the new normal and how it might change in the future. And here we really built on decades of work showing why we were seeing an increase in wildfire activity and smoke overall. And really there are two main causes. One is a century of fire suppression where we've put out fires instead of let them burn in our forests. Many forests had evolved with fire. We sort of interrupted that about a century ago. And what that led to was a loading of fuels in these forests. So I go hiking in the Sierra Nevada a lot. You go into many of these forests and there's just an incredible amount of dead wood and fuel on the ground in these forests. You add on top of that a warming climate. These fuels dry out. They become more flammable. And so when you do get a spark, the fires grow much more quickly. They're much more extreme and they emit a lot more smoke. So we know from climate models that the climate will continue to warm in the future. And so we were able to model out, okay, what's going to happen over the next 20, 30 years in terms of expected wildfire activity and expected smoke output. And sure enough, as the climate continues to warm, under a business as usual scenario where we sort of behave as we have over the last few decades, in the future, we find a pretty substantial increase in smoke exposure and resulting health burden. So we estimate that, you know, again, we're at 40,000 deaths annually now. This could rise to 70,000 deaths by 2050. So like a 70% increase in the health burden just over the next 2 to 3 decades.
17: And I imagine that's not just from population increases either.
5: No, it's not just from population increases, although that does play a role. Another important role is the aging of the population. So we certainly find that elderly groups are more susceptible and more vulnerable to wildfire smoke. And so as our population ages, that certainly makes us as a society more vulnerable. So that's part of the story. The main part of the story, though, is just the overall warming climate, the resulting increase in fire activity and smoke exposure that we get. So what we can do is we can take those total deaths that we spoke of, so 70,000 deaths by 2050. We can do what economists are happy doing, what other people understandably view as sort of insane, but we can convert these deaths to dollars using the official U.S. government number of how much a statistical life is worth, which is about $10 million. And if you do that multiplication, you get many hundreds of billions of dollars of damage every year from wildfire smoke alone. Our estimate is that that is the largest single impact of climate change in the U.S.
17: Wow. All right. I was already blown away by your research. And how about if we get our act together on climate and really reduce our emissions?
5: So unfortunately, by mid-century, we find that even pretty aggressive climate mitigation, so if we really get our act together and reduce emissions, that will have a benefit. But the benefits, at least by 2050 in the next few decades, are pretty small. And the reason for that is just that climate change is a very slow ship to turn. And so if we reduce our emissions today, that can have massive benefits, but most of those benefits are later on in the century. So by 2050, there are certainly benefits, but they're just not as large as what you get by 2070 or 2080 or end of the century. We find sort of a small difference, so maybe 60,000 or low 60,000 deaths under a very aggressive mitigation scenario versus about 70,000 under a business as usual. So certainly a benefit, but it doesn't eliminate the problem.
17: Wow. So I guess we all better be a little more prepared for what's coming and what's already here, to be honest. So as wildfire smoke poses this increasing public health threat, what are individuals doing to protect themselves?
5: I think there's two questions. What are individuals doing to protect themselves and what should they be doing to protect themselves? So this is something our group has looked at, is to try to understand what are people doing now to protect themselves. One way we've studied this is to use really nice citizen science data, basically data that are available to us based on individual citizens just out in the population collecting data either on purpose or inadvertently. So specifically, we use these purple air monitors that many people have put in their homes that serve data publicly that we can then, as scientists, analyze. What we can do is look at people's indoor air concentrations on wildfire smoke days, so on days in which the smoke outside is really bad, to understand, is it sufficient to stay inside and close your windows and doors on a really bad wildfire smoke day? This tends to be the main public guidance. The air is bad outside, stay inside, close your windows and doors. So we can look at people's monitors and say, okay, how well are they doing? These are indoor monitors. What are the pollution concentrations? And these are people with monitors, right? So these are people who should have very good information on what their exposure is. Basically, we see two groups. We see one group that seems to be doing something well. Their indoor air quality looks quite good on a smoky day. We see basically the other half of the group where the opposite is true. Their indoor air quality can be almost as bad as the outdoor air quality on a really bad smoke day. And these are in pretty wealthy Bay Area neighborhoods, like these are my neighbors down the street. And so the question is, what's going on? And almost surely what's happening is they have windows and doors that are open. And so wildfire smoke is infiltrating into these environments. And these are people with monitors. They're the ones who should be best informed about this exposure, right? So that tells us, at least right now, we are not super well prepared for this threat.
17: So what really should people be doing? I mean, obviously closing windows, trying to keep doors closed as much as possible when there's a lot of smoke around. But I mean, is there anything else that we should be doing, especially when we do have to go outside?
5: Yeah, there's a number of things we can do. And the science is still catching up in terms of the overall health benefits of these strategies, but there's some things that look pretty promising. Number one, closing your windows and doors is certainly the place to start. But the key thing is having an ability to filter your air indoors. So these can be portable air filters. They cost typically a few $100s. You can build them yourself with fans and a MERV filter for about $50. And these work really well, if they're sized correctly, work really well to keep air quality pretty clean indoors, even if it's bad outdoors. And so that is our main strategy if you're inside for improving air. So what we need to make sure, though, is that number one, people have this technology and know when to use it. And number two, you know, everyone can afford it. Many of us can go out and spend a few $100s on an air filter. Others can't. And so we need to make sure, using public policy, that everyone has access to this technology. That's number one. Number two, many people do have to work outside. Many of us have to go outside in various parts of our lives. And so we need to protect ourselves as best we can when we're outside as well. Wearing a good fitting N95 mask can help a lot. And so we have those masks. They might be buried in a drawer now, but dig them out on a wildfire day. Put them on as best you can. You can't wear them always. If you're doing heavy activity, they're obviously hard to wear. Our goal is probably not to eliminate exposure. It's to reduce exposure as much as we can.
17: So if we do everything in our power to address the climate crisis, the conditions that lead to extreme wildfires will still be with us for a long time. So it makes sense. We need to thin these fuels. Prescribed fire can be one way to do that. That, of course, is creating smoke. But to what extent is there a difference between that smoke and the really intense burning that we're seeing with some of these out of control wildfires?
5: Yeah, that's a great question. There's two main components of the difference. One is the smoke itself somehow different in terms of its toxicity? So when we think about wildfire smoke, we're really thinking about a really broad and complicated mix of pollutants and chemicals and toxins, potentially. And unfortunately, they are toxic chemicals you get when you get increasing urban incursion of wildfires, right? When wildfires burn into cities and towns, and they burn up our houses, everything that's under our sink or in our garage, they burn up cars or bicycles. And so when you inhale that wildfire smoke, you're inhaling part of a car, right? And what does that do to you? It certainly can't be good. And again, this is a place where science is, I think, trying to catch up in terms of understanding the toxicity. To me, that's not the most important difference. The most important difference is just the overall quantity of the smoke that you get. And the whole goal with prescribed fire is to put low severity fire on the ground that really doesn't generate that much smoke, in the hopes of reducing really extreme wildfires that we know generate a lot of smoke. Our estimates suggest that the reduction in smoke you get is 3 to 5 times higher than the initial smoke that you emit from prescribed burning. So to us, that looks pretty good from a cost-benefit perspective. Again, it's a trade-off, though. You are going to get some smoke initially, and people need to be aware of that, and they need to be, I think, educated about the trade-offs. This is indeed a trade-off.
17: Dr. Marshall Burke is senior author on the study and a professor in the Doerr School of Sustainability at Stanford University. Thank you so much, Dr. Burke.
5: Great to talk to you. Thanks so much for having me.
17: Dr. Burke and his team have put together a tool where you can learn more about smoke pollution trends and health impacts, and we'll post the link at the Living on Earth website, loe.org. We'll also link to a guide to that DIY $50 air filter. And if your home has forced air, don't forget to check those air filters, since they usually need to be replaced every 3 months, or more often when it's smoky out.

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4: It's Living on Earth. I'm Jenny Doering.
5: And I'm Ainsley O'Neill. When wildfires like the 2025 Palisades and Eaton fires rage across California, around 30% of the firefighters battling the blazes are incarcerated. This California penitentiary program trains inmates in the same skill set as professional firefighters and puts them on track to be hired upon release. Until recently, these incarcerated firefighters were paid an extremely low wage, typically between $5 and $10 a day. Now, that pay gap is starting to close. In October 2025, California Governor Gavin Newsom signed a bill requiring incarcerated firefighters to be paid $7.25 per hour while actively fighting fires. Here to talk to us about the impact of this law is formerly incarcerated firefighter and current fire apparatus engineer for the state of California, Eddie Herrera Jr. Hi, Eddie, and welcome back to the show.
6: Thank you. Thank you. I appreciate you guys having me here again. It's awesome to be back in under a different title now, but it's awesome. Thank you for having me.
5: Congratulations on the promotion. Yes. You've shared your story on the show before, but for those who might not remember, please tell us a little bit about your experience during your time as an incarcerated firefighter.
6: Yeah. So I served 18 years in the state of California. And then those last 2 years, I operated as a institutional municipal firefighter at an institution firehouse for the state of California. And so I fought wildland fires, vegetation fires, ran medical calls, structure fires. But yeah, that was my job. I was an incarcerated institutional firefighter.
5: During that time, how much were you paid for your service?
6: So I made $56 a month. That was the max I could get paid for that position being at the firehouse, which came out to roughly $1.80 an hour. And you get deductions for restitution and different stuff like that. It came out to like $41 a month.
5: And for those who might not be aware, what is restitution?
6: So restitution is what the courts apply to your case in regards to restitution, for whether it could be for a victim, where it could be for court fees. It could be anything that has to do with the legal system. So if you have a lot of restitution, it can add up into the thousands. But fortunately for me, in my case, it was not that much. It was $200. So I paid that off. So yeah, it's just a court imposed fee in regards to whether it's restitution for your victims, property, or court fees.
5: So in terms of the pay, what would be the difference between an incarcerated firefighter and a non-incarcerated firefighter?
6: In comparison, it's a lot of a difference. So average, your firefighter one for the state of California can make up to $62,000, and that would be your base pay. Definitely can increase if you are working overtime and you're out there fighting active fires. So if you do the numbers, I mean, let's just say $21 an hour, there's a big difference in regards to $1.80 an hour or $1 an hour fighting active fires as opposed to making that amount. So in comparison, it is a huge gap.
5: So as of October 2025, California Governor Gavin Newsom has now signed a bill that requires incarcerated firefighters in the state of California to be paid $7.25 an hour while assigned to an active fire. On a practical level, how will this change the lives of incarcerated firefighters?
6: Wow, great question. On a practical level, it is big. And let me explain to you how it, I mean, not only is it good as far as public safety, and the reason why it goes back to restitution

0: This is part of being able to give back for whatever crime you committed, whatever offense, you're able to now, the state and the victims are able to get back, right, restitution, because the more you make, the more it goes towards your victims. As well as public safety wise is, the more money you make, the more you're able to transition when you do come home, because you're able to start having money to get set up, build a foundation. As opposed to before, it was very challenging because you get out, you get your gate money, your $200 upon release, and then you're going to rely heavily on the state services or family members, right? So in this case, it's very different in the sense that you can realistically be paroling with up to $20,000 in a good fire season, right? So if you manage your money wisely, have that money saved up, you can have money to get yourself food, clothing, whatever it is you need to do to transition back into society. So if you think about it in the sense of public safety, it's less of a burden on the state and society itself to be able to have to say, hey, we're just going to have a revolving door and recidivism, right?
1: Mm-hmm.
0: So it's huge in that sense. So now with this pay, it's going to allow them to, one, pay restitution, two, establish a foundation upon coming home, and three, actually start helping out family members and loved ones while they're in there. Because most individuals, when they're in there, it's a huge burden on family and loved ones because they're the ones that are supporting their loved ones that are still incarcerated. So now in this case, it kind of flips that, right? They no longer have to ask for help. Instead, they're the ones being able to say, hey, I want to take care of my daughter, take care of my son, take care of my mom. And they can actually start sending money home if they like. So yes, it's huge.
1: And what have you been hearing from currently incarcerated firefighters about this bill? You know, how have they been reacting?
0: So it is huge. And the feedback is, it's life changing because now they're able to do the stuff that they've been wanting to do, which is pay restitution. So they don't have to worry about upon release that hindering from being off of parole, which is very huge because that's another obstacle you have to overcome when you're trying to get a job. So it opens up a lot more avenues as far as employment. So that's huge. And so majority of them, I would say, are very, very excited to see that first check and see what it looks like. But more importantly, I can't emphasize this enough. The word that is being used a lot is to be seen, you know, to be seen. It demonstrates that you're no longer defined by your mistake that you made. You can take accountability and responsibility for it and demonstrate to society, to the public and your victims that the way you make amends is by giving back and being of service, right? So it's not throwing the key away and just saying, hey, we're done with you. Well, no, 90% of the population that's incarcerated right now will be coming home. So this is part of that rehabilitation.
1: Well, so this is obviously a massive change in the amount of money that these incarcerated firefighters are going to be paid. What kind of system do you think needs to be in place in order to help these firefighters take full advantage of this wage increase?
0: So what we are currently working on right now is presenting and offering financial literacy and money management classes. So now at all fire camps, this will be a curriculum that can be presented to them. So then therefore, individuals that will be making this money can now actually make educated, informed decisions of what to do with this money that they will now be receiving. And I think that that is important because I believe the public would want to know also what's going to happen with that money. And I feel like as a taxpayer, I would feel better knowing that individuals that are going to be making more money while they're incarcerated are not going to foolishly spend that money. I believe that we all in this world can use, you know, some financial literacy and money management, right? So why not an individual that's still going to be able to have an opportunity to save a lot of money?
1: From what I understand, the general public's response to the Palisades and Eaton fires earlier this year sort of helped push this bill along. Talk to me about that.
0: Yeah, so it definitely did because a lot of individuals that were affected by it were individuals of power. And they got to see firsthand incarcerated firefighters fighting fires alongside career firefighters. So to visually see that was very impactful for them because now they were able to put a face and put an image to what they did not know about before, which was incarcerated firefighters and what they do. And so, as you know, when you're in need of help, You don't question, you know, who's the one that's helping you. You just need help, right? So this was huge in the sense that it affected Los Angeles County, and Los Angeles County showed up. The people spoke and demonstrate that they were willing to pay as far as wages go for individuals that were actually there saving their homes and lives.
1: Eddie Herrera Jr. is a fire apparatus engineer for the state of California. Eddie, thank you so much for taking the time with me today.
0: Thank you for having me. I appreciate you and looking forward for greater things to happen for us.
1: So, of course, extreme wildfires take a huge physical and mental toll. And Jenny, I think this is where things get a little personal for you.
2: That's right, Ainsley. As you know, I grew up in San Diego. And in October 2003, back when I was still in middle school, the Cedar Fire exploded to hundreds of thousands of acres right in and around the city. It was so dry that fall that my wonderfully eccentric English teacher led us in a rain dance, which, now that I think about it, was likely a bit culturally offensive. But anyway, within days, that fire sparked.
1: Oh, Jenny, I hate to be a bit glib, but that must have been a pretty bad rain dance.
2: I mean, I guess so. You know, it's dark, but you have to find ways to laugh about it afterwards. I mean, neighborhood after neighborhood was literally being ordered to evacuate as the fires advanced and left behind only chimneys. The sky was so dark in San Diego. The sun was red. There were ashes falling like some kind of weird SoCal snow. And my family never did have to evacuate, but the fire got really close.
1: Oh, that's so scary. I mean, it sounds downright apocalyptic.
2: It really was. And it's weird thinking back on it as a kid. That felt like such an extreme and one-time trauma, like something that would never happen again. But now I know that these disasters are becoming much more common thanks to climate disruption. And so that's a whole other layer of heartbreak that I'm still coming to terms with.
1: I can only imagine. And I mean, given how common wildfire smoke is these days, I'm wondering if that might be a bit triggering for you.
2: Yeah, I mean, I think so. And, you know, you can't help but be reminded of those very frightening Cedar Fire days, even from just a little whiff of wildfire smoke. Now, don't get me wrong, I'm okay. But it's really a relief to find researchers who are studying not just the mental health impacts of wildfires, but also strategies to help people cope. Researchers like Jyoti Mishra, who we had on the broadcast back during the Los Angeles fires in January 2025.
1: Yes, Jyoti is a co-director of the University of California Climate Change and Mental Health Council and associate professor of psychiatry at UC San Diego. And she studied mental health impacts in the aftermath of the 2018 Camp Fire in Northern California and the 2023 Maui blazes in Hawaii.
3: We see that, not surprisingly, individuals' mental health is greatly impacted, and people show varying degrees of symptoms of post-traumatic stress disorder, anxiety, and depression. And the brain kind of goes into a hyper alert stress state. And so it's difficult to focus on tasks on hand.
2: You know, it's been a long time since I lived through a major wildfire, but I really do remember that hyper alert feeling.
1: And, you know, in terms of resilience strategies, when Jyoti studied people who had survived the campfire in California, one third showed those distress symptoms of PTSD, anxiety, depression, or being hyper alert. But the other 70% who had shown more resiliency had a couple key things in common.
3: Taking care of your physical self is very important. Having good sleep hygiene, being able to sleep well, being able to exercise is very important. And then we've also found that people who were more mindful, that is people who practice more present moment awareness, those people did better. And then finally, a really important factor is social connection, being connected to those in your family and in your community, and having a great support network around you can really protect you from such a catastrophic event.
1: I mean, it rings true, and we hear over and over again with these disasters, it's the importance of community.
2: We need each other for sure. You know, Ainsley, there's one more thing to share. The cabin my grandparents built in the mountains east of San Diego, our beloved weekend home tucked in a pine and oak forest, was in the direct path of the fire. And we thought for sure it was a goner.
1: Oh, but it survived? How?
2: Well, firefighters were able to spray it with fire retardant foam just in time before the flames swept right through.
1: Mm.
2: And Ainsley, knowing what I now know about PFAS in firefighting foam, well, that's a complicated mix of emotions to unpack.
1: I bet it comes with all those health concerns. So instead of what, out of the frying pan and into the fire, now you've got it, what, out of the fire and into the nonstick frying pan of forever chemicals.
2: Yeah, I guess that's one way to put it. Well, whatever was in it, that foam must have really worked because the fire burned so hot at the cabin that there were still live coals smoldering between oak tree trunks a whole week later.
1: Oh my gosh. Wow, that is intense.
2: Yeah, and honestly, the trees looked dead. But before long, most of those oaks sprouted new green leaves as the forest started to recover from that trauma. And eventually, so did we. Just ahead, some Oregon streams are bouncing back to health after the 2020 megafires. Stay tuned to Living on Earth.
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1: It's Living on Earth. I'm Ainsley O'Neill.
2: And I'm Jenny Doring. In 2020, Oregon faced its most destructive wildfire disaster when more than 1 million acres burned in the Labor Day fires. After the firefighters finally headed home, it was the scientists' turn to head out into the woods. The sheer size and severity of those fires gave them a unique chance to learn what happens after a massive burn. Science reporter Jess Burns of OPB has the story.
9: Sometimes, to understand what's happening in a stream, scientists have to go fishing.
10: I'm ready whenever. Burn the hole.
9: Field crew leader David Lear is knee-deep in remote and rocky Cedar Creek east of Salem.
10: Fishy, fishy. Oh, I saw one.
9: The forest around the stream burned in the 2020 Beachy Creek fire, one of the Labor Day fires. The beeps come from his bulky hard plastic backpack. He waves a metal probe in the water in front of him.
10: If you can hear the beeping, you put your hand in the water, you're probably going to get a little jolt.
9: This is electrofishing.
11: Electrofishing is temporarily stunning the fish in the water and then snatching them up as fast as you can in the net. You know, we look like a Ghostbuster.
9: Allison Swartz is an Oregon State University stream ecologist.
11: The fish are doing their best to hide from us.
10: There's a fish at 3 o'clock, I think.
11: Yep.
10: Nice. There it is, right there.
11: I think that was a rainbow trout.
9: All the fish, tadpoles, crayfish, and giant salamanders they catch will be counted, weighed, and measured before being released back into the stream. The data are helping the team understand how streams changed following the Labor Day fires. U.S. Forest Service biologist Brooke Penaluna.
12: So this study is unique in that we have 30 streams, you know, across three big mega fires in western Oregon.
9: The streams they're studying are diverse. The Labor Day fires burned around them at different severities. And the forests they're in have been managed in a variety of ways. There's tree plantations, more natural mixed-age forests, areas where the burned trees were salvage logged after the fire, and some unburned streams for comparison, says Swartz.
11: The reality is that wildfires are increasing on the landscape in severity and size. And so in terms of understanding how we manage our forests and these ecosystems, we need to know what's happening because we're really just kind of at the start of what we're going to begin to see in the future.
13: Okay, get ready. It's going to get exciting.
9: Every summer since the fires, crews have tested water quality and how the animals in the streams have fared.
13: Fish in your net. Oh, out of your net. Going down. That was brutal. It jumped right in your net.
14: Right in the net and then
13: jumped out. And then gone.
9: Many of the species depend on clean, cold water to flourish. But much of what's left around Cedar Creek are trees like charred matchsticks. Without the canopy, the sun beats down on the water much of the day. Yet Swartz has started seeing some surprising trends.
11: Despite stream temperatures getting really warm in these systems after the fire, the fish populations are remaining just as high or higher than the unburned sites.
9: The researchers are still unpacking exactly why. One theory is that more sun means more algae, which feeds the food web. Also, without trees and vegetation sucking up the water on stream banks, there's more left for the rivers, says Penaluna.
12: With the extra rains that are coming straight down and into the stream, with that runoff, you're getting additional fringe habitats along the streams.
9: And it's not just fish. Preliminary results are showing that the wildfires haven't caused declines in amphibians either. But the researchers have seen fewer frogs in places where heavy post-fire salvage logging happened. For the longest time, stream ecosystems were thought to suffer because of wildfire. But in the 5 years since the Labor Day fires, these scientists are seeing signs that the trout and other species that call the Cascades home are thriving.
12: Essentially, everything we thought we knew about fire, we've kind of turned it on its head here on the west side of Oregon.
9: And the research shows that the tragedy of the Labor Day fires has turned into an opportunity, a chance to figure out the best way to manage our forests after wildfire, to protect our streams and all the life they contain.
13: Yep, it's right here. Right here. That's a different fish.
15: That story comes to us from Jess Burns of OPB, Oregon Public Broadcasting.
1: To combat increasingly dangerous wildfires, modern fire management teams may use prescribed burns to reduce fuel buildup before fire season begins. But around the world, indigenous people have been using fire on the landscape for thousands of years. One such practice comes from the Métis tradition in Western Canada. While a prescribed burn is typically a larger, low to moderate intensity fire, the Métis burning practice is much smaller, more closely resembling a campfire, and it carries cultural significance. To learn more, we turn now to Cree Métis scientist Dr. Amy Cardinal Christensen. She's a senior fire advisor with the Indigenous Leadership Initiative. Amy, welcome to Living on Earth.
16: Hi there. Thanks for having me.
1: So tell us, how did you get involved in this world of fire stewardship?
16: I just remember growing up having lots of my family involved in firefighting. Back then, you know, we had fires all the time, but they weren't like scary fires, but never actually really thought much about it until I moved down south to an urban center. And then I realized that that wasn't really like a normal life experience for a lot of people. And then I started really working with Métis elders, during my PhD and just started hearing this concept of cleaning the land and really got interested in rediscovering my own family's role in use of fire, but then also just how this could be a potential solution for our current wildfire crisis.
1: Now, many of us might be familiar with this concept of prescribed burn. How would you say that is both similar to or different from a Métis or Indigenous burning practice?
16: Yeah, so you know what? They're both very important practices, but they're also like apples and oranges. And so lots of people use the two terms interchangeably, but really they're very different conceptually. Like for Indigenous people, like when we use cultural fire, it's around Indigenous governance systems and knowledge of when to burn. And it's done to achieve cultural objectives on the landscape. So things that we need to sustain our cultures. There's hundreds of reasons why Indigenous people burn. I mean, I think some of the most common and shared are, you know, burning for berries. So, for example, berry bushes often get overgrown as they age. And when we go in with fire in the early spring or late fall, it's almost like pruning those berry bushes. You kind of burn the dead parts of them that aren't producing, but you leave the roots intact. So then the next spring, they put up really healthy new growth. And then for cultures that rely on bears, the bears are attracted to the new berry growth. So it almost like lures the animals into that area. And then in the end of the summer, you know, you get really nice fat bears to harvest. Prescribed fire is done for quite a different reason. It's usually to reduce hazard. So to, you know, remove vegetation and other things. It also generally follows quite a paramilitary approach. You know, it's dominated by white men and, you know, there's lots of equipment and helicopters. And I mean, there's nothing wrong with that. The fires that they're doing are usually higher risk than the cultural burns that we do. So they're both very important practices, but just quite different in how they're actually carried out on the land.
1: How did colonization change burning practices across Canada?
16: Yeah, so when settlers first came to Canada, they saw trees back then as money signs, right? They didn't understand, you know, why you would want to potentially burn in an area. So they bought these fire exclusion policies. And the first one in Canada was actually in 1610 in Newfoundland. So that made Indigenous burning illegal. And then there was also like the campaign of systemically removing Indigenous people from their land. So through the Indian Act we have in Canada, through putting people onto reserves, through residential schools, all of those things basically led to this huge severance of our knowledge systems.
1: And what kind of pushback have you faced against these cultural burning practices over the years?
16: You know, there's all sorts of acts and regulations and other things in place right now that keep us still from burning as we need to do on the landscape. Even amongst our communities, there's a reluctance or a fear of fire because we've been told for so long that that's not an appropriate practice to carry out on the land. So I think for me, you know, that's been one hard thing to watch because we need fire. We need fire on the landscape. And what these out of control fires are showing us is that we're not stewarding forests properly.
1: I'm curious how you would say your participation in burns is tied to or influenced by your relationship with the forest or nature, just on a general level.
16: Yeah, you know, I think that it's implicitly tied because if you don't have that relationship, you don't understand why fire would be needed and you don't understand then how that vegetation and other things might respond to fire. Like one thing that's really important for us when we're using fire is, you know, thinking about nesting birds and other things. If we know that they're there, we don't want to burn that area, right? Because we're basically burning up their nests. So there has to be like that cultural tie to the landscape. When I go burn too, like usually I go with my husband and my kids. It usually takes us 2 or 3 hours, so kind of an afternoon activity. We don't use like a ton of water or anything because we have like natural fire breaks, like snow lines or other things there. Actually, my daughters, I think, kind of find it boring like after you like light it because it's like a very, very controlled activity. And so that's one thing I often hear as a criticism for cultural burning is that like there's no training required or there's no planning required. And that's incredibly insulting because for us, like the training comes from, you know, years of working with people who are more knowledgeable than us with fire. And then, you know, the planning is done endlessly. It's something that we're constantly looking at and observing the land as we decide when and where to put fire. The positive side is, you know, that I just love being out there and just because cultural burning is a slow activity, you like hear the birds, you notice the trees. Like, I'm pretty familiar with most trees on my property, which I know people might think is crazy, but like, I know, like, you know, I can see them and I can tell if they're like sick or if things are different about them. So that's the thing I like most, is just being out there and continuing that relationship.
1: And now, of course, many of us do consider fire frightening, dangerous. How do you protect yourselves from the potential dangers of being around large-scale fire?
16: So I think for us, when we're talking about cultural fire, it's usually a fire we can walk beside, is another term that we use for it. So like when we go out, it's almost like a campfire moving across the ground. Like that's about the scale of it. So for me, like I don't feel scared or like it's dangerous. It's really kind of quite a nice calming practice that we do. Most cultural burners I know have never had an escape fire, but you always have that in the back of your head. Like, well, what if? And so I would say that I burn with way more caution than I used to because of this and because of my role in like the advocacy components of it. You know, for me, what that does is, because we're removing that dead, dry vegetation from the landscape and promoting a healthier environment, that's really where then when we see these out of control fires, it's much easier to stop the fires. So, you know, as a fire is coming towards my area, because I have burned and we have like a lot less dead vegetation that the fire can basically eat as it's moving towards us, it makes it easier for firefighters then to put out the fire. So yeah, it's proven to reduce wildfire risk to communities from out of control fire.
1: So your podcast is called Good Fire. Mm-hmm. What is Good Fire?
16: So with Good Fire, you know, what we're trying to do is produce like a mosaic landscape. You know, you have old growth forest and, you know, older trees, but then you also have like meadows and you have younger trees and you have a mix of deciduous trees and coniferous trees. So like leafy trees and needle trees. And the reason we do that is so that we have less far to travel to access like the cultural resources that we need. And when I'm talking about bad fires, what I'm talking about is these like climate change induced fires that are burning at such high intensity and with such severe impacts that they're really devastating the forest for generations.
1: And now your fire knowledge is not just from Métis cultural practice. You also have a history with Western-based science education and research. How have you combined those two, the Indigenous practice and the Western practice?
16: Yeah, so I did my PhD actually with the Métis community learning about cultural fire. And then I went and worked for the Canadian Forest Service. And there I was a fire social scientist for almost 14 years. And so what I found was when I started, I was very idealistic. And I thought, you know, if we just have like a really good Western scientific paper or something like that, it'll change people's minds and let us be able to start burning. And so I would say that we've produced paper after paper on that and have actually seen very little change. And what I then realized is really it's an issue of power and systemic racism that we're experiencing. It's not a lack of scientific knowledge or Indigenous knowledge. It's really much bigger things at play that are keeping us from being on the land. A lot of discussion about, you know, how we allow Indigenous people to burn, but really like burning is inherent right. It's not something that people allow us to do or not. So I got offered a position at Indigenous Leadership Initiative, which is really an advocacy-based conservation organization that's Indigenous-led. And so here we're really trying for action now. So to really target policies, regulations, and other things that are keeping us from being able to burn. And so we're not obsessed with fire. We're obsessed with like healthy landscapes. And fire is one way that we can get to that. And, you know, when I'm even speaking about cultural fire now, like I show videos behind me of cultural fire, because usually once you show it, then people are, like I had one lady come up to me and be like, oh, that's all you want to do? And it's like, yeah, like it's not like, you know, we want to go and start like, you know, mountainsides on fire, although maybe there's some elders that eventually would want to do that. But, you know, for us, it's just having a lot of fires on the landscape that are small and are controlled that produce these mosaics that we want to see.
1: And in what ways have you seen successful collaboration between various different Indigenous groups and also perhaps non-Indigenous groups when it comes to fire management?
16: Yes, I think probably the best example is I've worked quite a bit with the Blood Tribe over the last 5 years. So they're down in southwestern Alberta. Elvin First Rider and his team there have been working really hard to establish a fire guardian program. Mm. And they've done that in partnership with Parks Canada. And I think what's been great there is that Parks Canada has been a really good supporter, but not trying to control, if that makes sense. And I think part of that is because at the moment, the guardians aren't trying to burn directly in the national park, but they've been coming out and supporting burns on the reserve. And it was a really great experience working with them. And the Blood Tribe program has just been inspirational. And I hope that we see it replicated across Canada, you know, because of the changes to the forest and climate change in many areas. Like, we can't just go out and put cultural burning back on the landscape like we used to. Those areas need either a prescribed fire or mechanical thinning or hand thinning to remove a bunch of that vegetation that's in those areas. Because if we went and tried to do a cultural burn there using the techniques we usually use with community, it would just be way too big of a fire for us to control. But to me, that also speaks to where really good partnerships can come in. You know, like if an agency that has access to heli torches, you know, where people don't actually have to be in the fire, they can just drop fire into an area and they have all the firefighting equipment and other things. If they can go into those areas and burn them first, then we can slowly begin to bring cultural fire back to that area in a safe and sustained way.
1: And how can this Métis burning practice be a tool for healing or cultural connection among Métis people?
16: Yeah, so I really think that the beauty of it is just getting people out on the land together and really being proud of their culture. So any workshops that we've had where we've brought Métis people together, it's just been a wonderful experience, especially we've done a few with youth where we go out and, you know, teach youth about why this practice was important. And most have really no idea that Métis people used to burn like this. It was an important part of the buffalo hunt and trapping. The other thing that I've really liked about it is just being able to work so closely with like our relatives, like the First Nations, because really, you know, we're related to those folks. We use fire in similar ways to them. And it's really been a wonderful like way of unity, if that makes sense. Like there's so many, you know, divisive things in the world, but when you really get people out on the land and learning and being with one another, it really helps. And for, you know, mental health, physical health, and other things of people who participate.
1: Dr. Amy Cardinal Christensen is a senior fire advisor for Indigenous Leadership Initiative. Amy, thank you so much for taking the time with us today.
16: Yeah, thanks for chatting with me.
15: 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Our crew includes Naomi Ehrenberg, Paloma Beltran, Sophie Boker, Daniela Faria, Swayam Gagneja, Mark Kausch, Mark Seth Lender, Don Lyman, Ashanti McLean, Nana Mohammed, Sophia Panalitis, Jade Poley, Jake Rigo, Andrew Skerritt, Bella Smith, Melba Torres, and Elle Wilson.
1: Tom Tiger engineered our show. Allison Lierish-Dean composed our themes. 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Steve Kerwood is our executive producer. I'm Ainsley O'Neill.
15: And I'm Jenny Doering. Thanks for listening.
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17: President Trump delivers a primetime speech in which he has, quote, really big news on voting machines. The president has insisted repeatedly that foreign interference sullied the 2020 election, despite intelligence reports to the contrary. The rhetoric and reality of elections in the Trump era and what it all means for November's midterms on the next morning edition from NPR News.
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5: 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We are a self-sustaining service of the University of Washington. 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
18: Hello and welcome to Newsday on the BBC World Service with me, Ansoi Nairobi, and Catherine Bieruhanga in London. Great to have you with us.
19: President Trump accuses China of massively compromising the data of U.S. voters and alleges that elements of U.S. intelligence covered up what he says was election meddling by Beijing that targeted him.
18: Andy Burnham will promise a new path for Britain in a speech as he becomes the new Labour leader and the incoming British Prime Minister. It will mark a rapid rise to power for the Greater Manchester Mayor. But who is the man behind such a meteoric rise?
19: Ukraine has been rocked by a political crisis with the dismissal of popular defense minister Mykhailo Fedorov and the reshuffling of the government. So what does this mean for President Zelensky and the future of its war against Russia? We'll go live to Kyiv. All of that coming up after the latest news.
20: Live from NPR News, I'm Giles Snyder. In his primetime speech Thursday evening, President Trump raised claims that American voting systems are vulnerable, but he did not provide evidence of widespread illegal voting. Trump has for years baselessly claimed the 2020 election was stolen from him. Here's NPR's Shannon Bond reporting.
21: President Trump says he's declassifying documents that he says reveal vulnerabilities in voting.
22: Unfortunately, the system we have today falls catastrophically short.
21: But in his speech, he did not detail allegations of widespread illegal votes. Instead, he focused on claims including that China accessed U.S. voter data and that non-citizens are found on some states' voter rolls. Some documents the White House posted during the speech did not appear to support the president's sweeping assertions. Trump has often spoken of election issues that fall apart under scrutiny. Numerous reviews over the years have debunked his claims about the 2020 election. Shannon Bond, NPR News.
20: A spokesperson for the Chinese embassy in Washington said China has never and will never interfere in U.S. presidential elections. Trump's remarks about China come 2 months before leader Xi Jinping is due in Washington for a summit. President Trump delivered his speech amid heightened hostilities with Iran. Iranian state television reporting at least 7 people were killed as U.S. airstrikes have expanded to target bridges. NPR's Franco Ordonez reports a war could affect voters' decisions in the fall midterms.
23: Foreign policy rarely dominates midterm elections. This year may be the exception. John McHenry, a Republican pollster with North Star Opinion Research, says exit polls, for example, are less likely to cite the war in Iran as a reason for people's vote and more likely to cite energy prices and the economy, which are driven by the war.
24: Because gas prices have a ripple effect on everything. Prices, you know, at every retail shop and at the grocery store will go up because, you know, a gallon of milk doesn't walk to the grocery store. It gets driven there by a truck.
23: That could change if the war expands and, for example, President Trump commits troops to the conflict, which he's been reluctant to do. Franco Ordonez, NPR News.
20: Now to Texas, where Governor Greg Abbott confirms that at least 2 people have been killed in the flooding that's hit the state.
25: One is a male near Comfort who was swept away in an RV. Another is a female in Uvalde who was swept away while driving on a road.
20: Abbott says the hardest hit areas are not yet out of danger. More rain is in the forecast. And he says more than 2,000 first responders have been deployed. Hundreds of people have been rescued from their cars and homes. This is NPR News. Heavy smoke from wildfires, darkening skies from the Midwest to the Northeast, prompting air quality warnings. The smoke is coming from fires that are burning mostly in Canada, but also in northern Minnesota. Officials are urging vulnerable people to stay inside or wear masks when outside. People with high cholesterol will soon have a new medicine to help. The Food and Drug Administration just approved a new kind of cholesterol pill that's not a statin. NPR's Sydney Lupkin reports.
0: Statin pills like Crestor and Lipitor have been on the market for decades, and they can lower patients' bad cholesterol. Doctors have turned to newer medications called PCSK9 inhibitors for patients who need more help lowering their cholesterol. But they're given by injections, and they're expensive. Merck's new drug is a PCSK9 pill. It's called Lipfendra. In clinical studies, it reduced bad cholesterol in patients who had an inherited form of very high cholesterol by nearly 60% after 24 weeks. The new pill will be available at a list price of $315 for a month's supply of pills, but most patients will pay a lower out-of-pocket price, the company says. Lipfendra should be on pharmacy shelves in a few weeks. Sydney Lupkin, NPR News.
20: The major financial markets in Asia are sinking in Friday trading. Shares in both Tokyo and Taiwan are down more than 5% amid heavy selling of computer chip makers and other stocks related to artificial intelligence. Oil prices are advancing as back-and-forth attacks between the U.S. and Iran intensified. Brent crude trading near $85 a barrel. This is NPR News.
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18: Thank you very much for that news. Welcome to Newsday with Anne and Catherine. This half hour, our focus is on China-US relations after President Trump's latest accusations.
3: And we ask, who is the future Prime Minister of Britain? And we go to Ukraine, where President Zelensky's removal of a popular defense minister sparks protests there. As ever, we welcome your messages on anything you hear on the program. Our text and WhatsApp number is +44 77 86 20 50 85.
18: U.S. President Donald Trump has given a primetime national televised address calling for major election reforms ahead of midterm elections later this year, citing new evidence of major vulnerabilities in the U.S. electoral system. The president accused China of interference in the 2020 U.S. election, which saw the end of Donald Trump's first term and the election of Democrat Joe Biden as U.S. president.
6: The Chinese government wanted U.S. president to lose the next election. And the reason they wanted me to lose is because they knew I was wise to them, charged them billions and billions of dollars worth of tariffs, and built the strongest military anywhere in the world. We have the strongest military anywhere in the world. Our purpose in disclosing this information is not to weaken confidence in election, but to earn that confidence by confronting vulnerabilities and correcting them very, very quickly. And that's what we're doing.
18: Mr. Trump said newly declassified documents relating to the issue would be made public and accused the U.S. intelligence community under Biden of downplaying those allegations. American intelligence agencies have previously said that foreign powers did not alter ballots or vote counts in the 2020 election. Now, for more, I spoke earlier to Rudy Mehbani, an American lawyer who's a senior director at the Democracy Fund, where he leads work on governance and government accountability. He's also previously held a senior role in the Barack Obama administration.
7: I think this was a really unfortunate speech that could serve to further undermine confidence in U.S. elections at a time when confidence in elections in the United States are already at a historic low, in part due to actions and statements by President Trump himself over the last several years. The vice chair of the Senate Intelligence Committee, who has been in that position over the past decade, said that he was embarrassed for the American people after listening to it. It's not new news that foreign actors have tried to interfere in the United States elections. That's something that intelligence officials have been saying for years, and that experts in election security have been saying requires robust responses by the United States. And in some ways, the speech that President Trump gave tonight did the job of the foreign actors that he purportedly was sounding the alarm about by making it appear that what has been going on is either new or more concerning for American voters than it actually is. If he cared about election security, the actions that he and his administration are taking sure do not resemble that care.
3: What do you mean? Does this claim that he makes about China hold any water?
7: I think it is fairly laughable, frankly, to say you care about election security when you fired the head of the Cybersecurity and Infrastructure Security Agency, which is the office within the Department of Homeland Security, who is supposed to manage cyber threats, with elections being a critical infrastructure. There's no permanent agency head there. A third of the staff has been fired during the start of this administration. The FBI's Foreign Interference Task Force was disbanded. The bipartisan commissioners for a small, tiny agency called the Election Assistance Commission, which is actually the agency that is charged with helping administer elections and developing best practices and certifying results, they were recently fired. So these are not the actions that one would take if you cared about election security. And this speech ended with a call to pass a piece of legislation that some members of the president's own party are refusing to pass because it will make it incredibly difficult for several eligible voters to vote. It's being dubbed as a voter suppression bill rather than a voter election integrity bill.
3: Why do you think the president is making these claims and now?
7: Well, I think you have to look at the context in which this is happening. The president has historically low approval ratings. And as we've seen in the past, I really worry that what he is doing is trying to create a pretext for his own interference in an upcoming election. And you know, we need to remember all of the other actions leading up to this, going back to the president's first administration, even in advance of the 2016 election, he was trying to undermine and sow doubt about those election results. And then after the election in 2016, an election which he won, he claimed that there were millions of illegal votes, and he used that to justify the creation of a presidential commission on election integrity, which is something that eventually was disbanded in disgrace after folks, including myself, did a lot of research on purported instances of voter fraud at the time. And then, of course, his claims continued after the 2020 election when he refused to accept the election results, you know, ultimately leading to the terrible insurrection at the Capitol following the Stop the Steal rally that President Trump held. And at the time, and this is the irony about it, the only person where there is evidence, direct evidence, linking them to an attempt to change votes was when the president was on the phone with the Georgia Secretary of State asking him to find 11,000 votes to alter the election results in 2020. And now we are in a situation, the administration, the former head of the director, the former director of national intelligence went to the Fulton County Courthouse in Georgia to seize their former election records from 2020. Trump's own nominees to important positions in the Senate refused to acknowledge who won the 2020 election. Just this week, his nominee to be director of national intelligence, Jay Clayton, refused to say that President Joe Biden won the election. And that happened this past Wednesday. So I really worry where this all leads us and what exactly the president is trying to achieve with this address tonight.
3: Rudy Mehbani there, an American lawyer and senior director at Democracy Fund, speaking to me earlier.
19: Now, here in the UK, the governing Labour Party will formally confirm its new leader today, Andy Burnham, the former mayor of Greater Manchester. Burnham, who has the support of a majority of Labour MPs, will become the leader, replacing Sir Keir Starmer, before formally becoming the new Prime Minister of the UK on Monday. He will become the fifth leader of the UK since 2022. So what to expect? What changes might Mr. Burnham bring to the role? John Tong is a professor of politics at the University of Liverpool, the city in which Mr. Burnham was born. He joins us live now. Welcome to Newsday. So first of all, a lot of our listeners around the world might have never come across Andy Burnham before. Just tell us a bit about his background and which faction of the Labour Party he comes from.
8: Yeah, Andy Burnham's been around a long time politically, a bright working class lad who got to Cambridge University and served at a very young age in the British governments under Tony Blair and Gordon Brown. So he was at cabinet level very early. He then stood for Labour leader previously in 2010 and 2015, but didn't come close at all to winning that leadership. He then left Westminster saying he was disillusioned with Westminster and was Greater Manchester mayor and a very popular one from 2017 until 2026, elected and then re-elected twice with huge majorities, albeit on low turnouts there. So it's a big step up, though, from being a very popular regional mayor, albeit with one with lots of powers, to becoming prime minister. And in ideological terms, Andy Burnham has always been hard to pin down. So the blunt truth is, we don't know what we're going to get with Andy Burnham in terms of ideology and practical policy.
19: Now, it's only been about 2 years since the Labour Party won a majority in government, in Parliament, their largest majority there. So how did things change so quickly, and why has Andy Burnham emerged as the leading contender and now the next Prime Minister within the Labour Party, do you think?
8: It's a remarkable transformation. Keir Starmer won one of the biggest landslides for Labour ever only 2 years ago. But by earlier this year, the local council elections plus elections in Scotland and Wales, Labour's star had fallen very, very dramatically indeed. They were some of the worst election performances we've seen from Labour this century. Keir Starmer's ratings were also utterly abysmal. And there was a feeling throughout the Labour Party, certainly within the parliamentary Labour Party, that the situation was irrecoverable. So they began to look for a solution, a successor. And once Andy Burnham won the Makerfield by-election, returning him to Westminster so that he was allowed to challenge for the Labour leadership, the game was up for Keir Starmer, because Burnham's popularity within the parliamentary Labour Party and within the Labour Party amongst the members more broadly was so evident that Keir Starmer knew the game was up and resigned. So a remarkable transformation for Keir Starmer, remarkable transformation for Andy Burnham. It's not a case of Andy Burnham becoming Labour leader and Prime Minister because of his policies, so much as the fact that Keir Starmer was seen as no longer an electoral asset. He was seen as an electoral liability. And so that does still leave open the question of what an Andy Burnham premiership will actually represent.
19: Yes, and to be fair to Andy Burnham, one of his big pitches has been on the economy, talking about driving growth in every postcode, talking about the cost of living crisis here in the UK. Just from his political background, how do you think he might position the UK on the global stage?
8: Yeah, and the first important point to make is that the economic facts of life have obviously not changed with Andy Burnham replacing Keir Starmer as Prime Minister. Britain is saddled with a high amount of debt and large debt interest repayments. In terms of what we know about what Andy Burnham can do, well, we can look at his record as Greater Manchester Mayor, where he tackled such issues as homelessness. He brought public transport under local state control, and he was very proactive on issues such as policing. He also, as Greater Manchester Mayor, achieved a higher rate of economic growth than anywhere else in England. And for Burnham, the key for Britain getting out of its difficult economic predicament is to attract more growth. And that's why I don't think he's a particularly left-wing socialist, as he's sometimes billed. He spent most of his day as Greater Manchester Mayor dealing with the private sector and attracting private sector investment. And that's, he argues, is the model. You need large capital projects. You need to get the private sector to invest in those projects. That produces economic growth, and that raises your tax dividends. He probably will put up taxes on the very rich, he may introduce a land tax. So because the country does need to fill the coffers, it's barely balancing the books at the moment. But you wouldn't describe him as a left-wing ideologue. Burnham, for Andy Burnham, what's best is what works. He's a pragmatist rather than an ideologue.
19: Professor John Tong, thank you for joining us on Newsdin. As we've been discussing, it's expected that Andy Burnham will assume office as Prime Minister of the UK, and that will be on Monday. And we'll have extensive coverage here on the World Service, including an extended newsroom programme at midday GMT.
3: It's coming up to 20 minutes past the hour. Time now for some sports news with Isaac Fennin.
9: Yeah, just two more matches at the World Cup. England play France in the third place playoff. Then on Sunday, Spain take on Argentina. We're going to preview that final on a little bit later on with Argentinian commentator Angela Lorena and Spanish football journalist Guillem Balague. FIFA say they're

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1: 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Good morning. I'm Jason Burrows.
2: Washington Republicans come in many flavors, and right now, all of them are competing to represent the center of the state in Congress.
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1: A measure to end U.S. military aid to Israel is dividing members of the Democratic Party, including here in Washington state. The amendment came up Wednesday in the U.S. House. Representatives Adam Smith, Pramila Jayapal, and Emily Randall backed the measure, which ultimately failed. Smith said his vote reflected his growing concerns over Israel's conduct in Gaza, even as he continues to support Israel's security. Washington's other Democrats joined Representatives Dan Newhouse and Michael Baumgartner, and nearly all House Republicans in voting no.
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1: Quick weather update. You should see clouds to start the morning, but it should clear up by the afternoon with a high in the upper 70s. We've got sunshine and 80 degrees for the weekend, so look forward to that. It is 4:21 and time to get back to Morning Edition here on KUOW.
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4: 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I'm Layla Faldin.
6: And I'm A. Martinez. Hundreds of people have paid their respects to the man shot and killed by an ICE officer in Houston. The family of Lorenzo Salgado Araujo held a service and a public visitation Thursday night. Here's Michael Atkinson from member station Houston Public Media.
7: It's a five-minute drive from where Lorenzo Salgado Araujo died to the funeral home where he was remembered as something of a martyr. Brenny Rodriguez was in the crowd outside.
8: When is it going to be enough for the government?
7: Rodriguez moved to Houston from El Salvador 18 years ago. In Salgado Araujo, she saw her own father, who died earlier this year.
8: We come here wanting a better future for us, for future generations, and it's so sad that this is how things have to end when we are the backbone of this country.
7: In recent days, many Latinos in Houston have said similar. Salgado

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1: 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The U.S. struck bridges in a tower at a key Iranian port after Trump warned of attacks to force Iran to reopen the Strait of Hormuz as Iran continued retaliatory strikes. 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
1: Could the U.S. soon have a retirement system similar to Australia? Hear why President Trump is interested in Australia's, quote, super program. 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
1: Well, we're going to have a cloudy start to the day, but the sun will shine by the afternoon. Highs near 76 degrees today. See some clouds back again overnight tonight with lows around 58. Those will burn off by tomorrow afternoon. Highs near 77 degrees. Sunday, warmest day of the weekend. Highs near 79 degrees and sunny skies. Right now in Bellingham, 59 degrees, 58 in Tacoma. 59 in Seattle's University District at 645.

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1: Some Texas towns have seen more than 20 inches of rain since the start of the week. 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
1: It is 7:20. Good morning. I'm Kevin Kniestead. It is 60 degrees here in Seattle's University District. It's going to be warm again today. High of 75 degrees, mostly cloudy start. Tomorrow getting up to a high of 76 with similar conditions. Sunday is going to be the warmest day with clear blue skies, highs of 77 degrees. If you are in Okanagan County or Metau Valley, be aware a red flag warning is going into effect again this afternoon into the evening. Officials say the concern about thunderstorms and lightning sparking fires is wrapping up this hour, but the area is going to get dry with low humidity and breezy conditions, along with some stronger gusts up to 25 miles an hour could kick in. Officials say these conditions are a perfect recipe for wildfires to spark and get out of control. It's 7:21.

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1: President Donald Trump has been trying to oust Washington State Congressman Dan Newhouse for years. Coming up in 15 minutes, KUOW Sound Politics podcast discusses if the president will get his pick to represent Central Washington, as the congressman says he will retire this year.
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1: 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I'm Kevin Kniestad. We've got the latest news headlines from NPR and KUOW on the way next. 60 degrees right now in Seattle's University District at 7:30.
3: Live from NPR News in Washington, I'm Dave Mattingly. Flood watches and warnings remain in effect in South Texas, where days of heavy rains and flooding have left at least two people dead. The governor

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1: Could the U.S. soon have a retirement system similar to Australia? Hear why President Trump is interested in Australia's super program in 9 minutes.
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1: We'll start things off a little cloudy today, but it will become sunny by the afternoon. Highs near 76 degrees. More clouds rolling in overnight tonight. Lows around 58. And a similar story tomorrow. Morning clouds, afternoon sun. Highs near 77. It's 7:45.
0: Good morning, I'm Layla Faldin. Wide-legged pants are in, they're loose, they're airy, and they might send you to the hospital. People online are sharing injuries caused by pants from the retailer Zara. Everything from bruises to scrapes and even broken bones. They're calling them Zara death pants. The issue is all the extra fabric, which people are tripping on. We reached out to Zara, which didn't respond, but you know what people never tripped on? Skinny jeans. It's Morning Edition.
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1: Congressman Dan Newhouse of Central Washington is retiring this fall. President Trump has tried to oust him for years. Will the president finally get his pick for Central Washington into Congress? That's the topic of this week's Sound Politics.
3: From KUOW in Seattle, this is Sound Politics. I'm Libby Denkman.
4: And I'm Scott Greenstone. And we're talking about the 4th Congressional District today. That is the Central Washington District that runs from the Canadian border down to the Columbia River. It covers a vast swath of territory, including Yakima and the Tri-Cities. We want to talk about why the race for this district is so interesting.
3: And to help us with that, we're joined by Orion Donovan Smith, friend of the show. He's the D.C. reporter for the Spokesman Review. Orion, welcome back. Thanks for coming on.
7: Thanks for having me, guys.
3: So now that Newhouse has decided to retire, there is a Trump-backed challenger who is favored to win. That would be Yakima County Commissioner Amanda McKinney. She's got the most money in the race. She did decline our interview request, even though we talked to all the other leading candidates. But she told us that she would be willing to do an interview after the primary. So I think that kind of gives you a sense of she feels pretty confident that she will be around after the primary. Orion, what's the backstory on McKinney? How did she get this critical Trump endorsement?
7: Yeah, it's interesting. You said that she's the Trump-backed candidate in the race, and that's true. What's interesting is she was also the Newhouse-backed candidate until pretty recently. Amanda McKinney, she grew up in the Dalles in Oregon, just over the Columbia River. After a career as a mortgage banker, she worked for Washington Mutual in the Seattle area. She then moved to Yakima and was elected Yakima County Commissioner in 2020. Soon after that, she became one of the only elected Republicans in the district, or, you know, I mean, in the 4th Congressional District, to stand by Newhouse after he voted to impeach Trump in January of 2021 for Trump's role in the Capitol riot. And so after that, the McKinney and Newhouse were political allies. And when Newhouse was at least considering retirement in early 2025, Trump had just come back into office, and Newhouse invited McKinney to be his guest at the president's speech to a joint session of Congress. That was, you know, seen as a pretty clear signal that McKinney was his preferred successor. Now, what's interesting is that when Newhouse announced last December he was going to retire, McKinney almost immediately, just days after that, went on stage at Turning Point USA's America Fest event in Arizona and said she had had a plan all along to, quote, retire Dan Newhouse, to end his career. That, you know, didn't exactly jive with what she had said for the past few years. And as recently as the 2024 election, she was, you know, filming campaign ads and saying Dan Newhouse is the right candidate for this district. So, you know, to the extent that there's criticism among Republicans in the district, people who are not fans of McKinney, they point to that, you know, what they see as a flip-flop and sort of inconsistency in her views toward Newhouse.
3: So maybe it was a plan all along, a really long con to support Newhouse. Yeah, for McKinney to stand by Newhouse through all of that and then eventually say, I have retired him. So Newhouse's preferred successor may no longer be McKinney. Now, State Senator Matt Bahnke is in the race. We should be clear that Newhouse has not officially endorsed anyone,
4: which I think is interesting, right? Because it's like, does that mean he thinks his endorsement might actually be, I don't know, a detriment to someone's campaign?
3: Impactful?
4: Toxic?
3: Yeah. Not clear.
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1: Well, in sports, the Seattle Sounders had a rough time against the Portland Timbers yesterday, losing 5-1. The Seattle Storm are in Indiana this afternoon to take on the Fever at 4:30. The Mariners return from the All-Star break today. They're at T-Mobile Park this evening to play the San Francisco Giants at 7:10. The Seattle Reign are in New York tomorrow for a morning match against Gotham at 9 a.m. And the Seattle Kraken's 2026-27 regular season schedule was released yesterday. They will open the season on the road against the Calgary Flames on Thursday, October 1st. The home opener at Climate Pledge Arena is scheduled for Sunday, October 4th. It's 7:51.
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10: From Marketplace in Washington, I'm Kimberly Adams. The House Budget Committee approved a $95 billion piece of legislation yesterday that will pave the way for a budget process known as reconciliation. It allows the majority party to pass bills without support from the minority. This would be the third time Republicans have used the process to pass big legislation this Congress. The legislation heads to the House floor next and would fund things like defense and farm assistance. Marketplace's Nancy Marshall-Genzer takes a look at what's in the measure.
11: The budget bill sets aside $73 billion for military and intelligence spending. It's a framework and doesn't say specifically how the money should be spent. That comes later. But Henrietta Traes of the advisory firm Veda Partners expects the Pentagon to spend the money on the war in the Middle East.
12: Most of it is on munitions and operational costs for having our military deployed in the Gulf region.
11: Operational costs like military salaries. There's also $12 billion in aid for farmers.
12: They are getting the double whammy of the tariffs and then also the war with Iran.
11: Losing market share to other countries because of the tariffs and paying higher prices for things like fertilizer because of the war. There's also money in the bill for a fund supporting the voting restrictions President Trump has been pressing for. Romina Baccia at the Cato Institute says the money will probably go to states that do things like
13: verifying ID and citizenship before registering people to vote.
11: That's a far cry from actually passing the voting restrictions President Trump wants. Laura Blessing of Georgetown University says this budget bill is full of compromises on what it does and how much spending it allows. On defense, for example.
14: So they're looking for kind of a Goldilocks solution of having some military spending, but not a ton of it.
11: But it's not clear when or whether this bill will become law. If it clears the House, it still has to be approved by the Senate. I'm Nancy Marshall-Genzer for Marketplace.
10: Let's do the numbers. The Dow Jones Industrial Average is down about a tenth of a percent. That's 69 points. The S&P 500 is down 0.7%, and the NASDAQ is down 1.4%. Chip stocks have been sending markets down globally today. Earlier in the morning, Japan's Nikkei closed down over 4%, and the Shanghai Composite Index was down over 3%. And the number of new homes that began construction in June soared compared to May to the tune of 19%.
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10: Artificial intelligence company Anthropic is the latest to announce it's expanding in New York City. It joins a host of other AI companies such as Palantir, OpenAI, and Elise AI in seeking out additional office space as the companies move to hire more workers. For more on what this means for the state of commercial real estate in the city and what it tells us about the ever-growing AI economy, I'm joined by Natalie Wong, commercial real estate reporter at Bloomberg. Natalie, welcome to the program.
15: Hello, thank you for having me.
10: What is drawing these tech companies to New York City in particular?
15: You know, really a lot of these firms are in later stage sort of phases and they're looking to, you know, raise more capital, handle more sales. And a lot of that talent is concentrated in New York City, which is the financial center of the U.S. and the world.
10: How much of the draw is also all the empty office space in the city?
15: Definitely the fact that there is significant amount of office space for them to grow into at relatively, you know, cheaper prices is definitely a draw. But I think there's a distinction to be made between, you know, the more established firms and the startups. The established firms like the OpenAIs, Anthropic, they're going for the best trophy type offices. But the area of the New York City commercial market that's really been suffering for the past, you know, 6 years has been the older, what the industry calls Class B, Class C offices. These are more aged office buildings. What we're seeing now is that this AI rush and this tech rush has actually brought more demand for these types of buildings because a lot of these firms are startups. They may not be as well capitalized. So this is actually like very cheap space for them. And this was really, you know, a boost that the overall commercial real estate market has been looking for.
10: The city had been counting on office to residential conversions, trying to solve that housing shortage and office glut at the same time. Where does this AI leasing push fit into all that?
15: You know, I think that office to residential conversions has played a significant role in reducing the overall supply. We've seen hundreds of thousands, if not millions of square feet of office space being completely taken offline because they're being converted to housing and frankly, much needed housing. So I think that's one portion of helping the overall office market. I think the AI leasing comes in as another boost for the office market. You know, they may be taking space in offices that cannot be converted to residential simply because of the floor plates or because of where they're located in the city. It doesn't make sense to convert or it's too costly. And so, you know, these are the types of buildings that these startups are looking for space in.
10: You know, we've all heard a ton about how AI is threatening jobs, but here we have the AI industry coming into a city and promising to add jobs. Have you seen any indication that these moves are actually going to have a meaningful impact on New York's labor market?
15: You know, what I've been hearing in all my conversations across the real estate industry, across the tech industry, is really like no one knows exactly what's going to happen longer term. But most people are confident that in the short-term time frame, and when I say short-term, I mean under 10 years, some people are really looking at 3 to 5 years, they're not concerned. Now, that's a very short time frame. I mean, most office leases stretch far beyond that. So I do think there is a real concern, you know, 10 years later, how much will AI impact workforce once, you know, it evolves more, once leaders have a better understanding of how it impacts their work? Will that reduce overall headcount? I think many people are concerned about that longer term.
10: Natalie Wong is a commercial real estate reporter at Bloomberg. Thank you.
15: Thank you so much.
10: Our executive producer is Nancy Fargali. Our digital team includes Antoinette Brock, Emily McCune, and Dylan Miettinen. Our engineers are Brian Allison, Sam Keenan, and David Schreck. And I'm Kimberly Adams with the Marketplace Morning Report. 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
1: Thanks so much for being with us on this Friday morning. I'm Kevin Kniestead. We've got the latest news headlines from NPR on the way next. And thunderstorms have sparked multiple wildfires in Washington, prompting evacuations across the state. We'll have updates on that coming up in our local newscast in 4 minutes. It's 8 o'clock.
0: Good morning. President Trump declassified intelligence reports. He says back up his claims about election fraud. A team of NPR reporters and editors has been going through them and found a lot of old info. It's Morning Edition from NPR News. As Trump was repeating baseless election claims in primetime, the U.S. was attacking bridges used by civilians in Iran. I'm Leila Faldin.
17: And I'm A. Martinez. It also destroyed infrastructure in a major Iranian port. Also, Secretary of State Marco Rubio wants dozens of countries to help with what he calls far-left terrorism, and how a brand of specialty repair tools inspired eternal devotion with some mechanics. It's Friday, July 17th. On this day in 1941, Joe DiMaggio did not get a hit, ending his 56-game streak. News is next.
18: Live from NPR News in Washington, I'm Windsor Johnston. The United States is expanding its airstrike campaign against Iran. The U.S. military struck Iranian bridges and power infrastructure overnight. NPR's Jana Rapp reports Tehran retaliated by hitting military targets across the region.
19: The U.S. military says it struck dozens of Iranian targets overnight in attacks meant to degrade Iranian military capability. The targets included 6 bridges in a southern Iranian province along the Strait of Hormuz and electrical installations. Deliberate attacks on civilian infrastructure could be considered war crimes under international law. Iran said it struck U.S. military targets in Qatar, Bahrain, Kuwait, and Oman in retaliation. In the Kurdistan region of Iraq, an opposition group said at least 8 Iranian Kurdish fighters were killed in an Iranian airstrike. Jane Araf, NPR News, Amman.
18: Lettuce grown in Mexico has been linked to a multi-state outbreak of cyclospora. NPR's Allison Aubrey reports the Food and Drug Administration is warning do not eat shredded iceberg lettuce served at Taco Bell locations in the impacted states.
20: The multi-state outbreak includes cyclospora cases in Indiana, Kentucky, Michigan, Ohio, and West Virginia. Investigators at the CDC found 1,644 people infected with cyclospora reported eating Taco Bell in these 5 states. An analysis of 190 cyclospora cases in Michigan, where the person reported eating at Taco Bell, found 90% of those interviewed reported eating iceberg lettuce. In a statement from Taco Bell, the company says it's taken immediate action to voluntarily remove potential impacted lettuce in these states. FDA's traceback investigation has identified a single supplier of iceberg lettuce from Mexico. The diarrheal illness, which also leads to fatigue and loss of appetite, was first identified in May and has hospitalized dozens. Allison Aubrey, NPR News.
18: President Trump addressed the nation last night, arguing that newly declassified intelligence shows serious vulnerabilities in U.S. elections. Democratic Representative Jim Himes of Connecticut tells NPR that Trump's argument specifically focuses on the election he lost.
21: He made a case that our elections were corrupt. Now, by the way, not the 2016 election that he won or the 2024 election that he won, but the 2020 election, which he did not actually win. Apparently, Democrats forgot, or the Chinese or others forgot, how to compromise elections in the two that he won.
18: Trump also used a speech to press Congress to pass the Save America Act, one of his top legislative priorities. The measure would require proof of U.S. citizenship to register to vote and photo identification to cast a ballot in federal elections. The bill does not have the votes to pass in the Senate. This is NPR News in Washington.
1: This is KUOW News. I'm Kevin Kniestad in Seattle. Seattle officials want to increase bus service, and they'll ask voters to tax themselves to pay for it to the tune of about $60 a year for a typical household. KUOW's Casey Martin has more.
22: If voters approve this tax increase for the next decade, it would add close to 100,000 hours of bus service, increase the number of free ORCA cards, and keep late-night buses running, among other things. Gina Ozinski catches the 44 from the U District to Wallingford, though she'd like some more options.
23: Used to have 3 different routes, and now I had to change everything because they cut those routes, so the more is better.
22: The question to voters would be whether to double the city's existing transit sales tax up to 0.3%, and if working families in Seattle can pay that. Cordero Schulte from First Hill says what he can't afford is to not ride the bus.
24: Yeah, I don't want to have to buy a car, so yes, up it, I want more.
22: The full Seattle City Council is set to vote on the measure Tuesday, and then it would go in the November ballot. Casey Martin, KUOW News.
1: Thunderstorms have sparked multiple wildfires in Washington, prompting evacuations across the state. The largest new blaze, the Kaiser Canyon Fire in Okanagan County near Nespelum, has grown to about 2,200 acres and prompted Level 3 go-now evacuations. In Franklin County, 4 fires have burned a combined 6,000 acres near Colotus, threatening homes and a state fish hatchery. Level 2 evacuations are in place for those fires. A separate 25-acre wildfire near Snoqualmie Pass is burning in steep and remote terrain with no evacuations ordered. Mostly cloudy start to the day, then gradually becoming sunny with a high near 76 degrees. Increasing clouds overnight tonight with lows around 58. 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
1: The family of Lorenzo Salgado Araujo held a public viewing Thursday evening. Salgado Araujo, a 52-year-old father of three, was killed in an ICE traffic stop in Houston last week. 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
4: It's Morning Edition from NPR News. Amy Martinez in Los Angeles, California.
0: And I'm Leila Fadel in Washington, D.C. Good morning. Election watchers say President Trump did not deliver on his promised really big news in a primetime address last night on election integrity.
4: For days, President Trump and his team have teased a bombshell announcement. Experts who spoke with NPR say there was nothing of the kind, including in a raft of documents the administration released purporting to show evidence of widespread election fraud. We'll hear from one of those experts in just a few minutes. First, though, some context.
0: NPR voting correspondent Miles Parks has been up all night going through those documents, and he joins me now to talk through it. Hi, Miles.
5: Hey, good morning.
0: Good morning. Okay, so the president has been making false claims for almost 6 years now that the election he lost in 2020 was rigged. Last night, he gave a speech about voting integrity. Was it more of the same?
5: It was. I mean, he hit on a bunch of the themes that will sound really familiar to anyone who's heard the president over the last few years. The idea that voting machines can't be trusted. The idea that non-citizens are voting in mass in American elections. Shadowy schemes by foreign governments to try to influence voting, that sort of thing. But our team at NPR started looking through all of these documents that the White House published, and it's not really clear what is actually new here that impacts our understanding of the security of America's elections. I talked with Adrian Fontes after the speech. He's Arizona's top voting official. He's a Democrat. Here's how he described it.
6: I kind of felt a little bit cheated. I was expecting some kind of delicious bombshell that we might be able to investigate, but instead I got a rehash of the same grievance.
5: Fontes was struck by how closely all these classified documents aligned with what was already public about the 2020 election.
0: So tell us a little bit more, like, the details here. What's actually in these documents?
5: So, I mean, take the idea about America's voting systems being vulnerable to hacking, for instance. The president said Americans were blatantly lied to about the security of our election infrastructure. They're vulnerable, referring to the machines, and they're easily compromised. But the documents released really just lay out concerns with voting equipment that were already known.
0: Like what?
5: So in some places, it's just really old. Election administration is known to be chronically underfunded. And for the past 10 years, American adversaries have targeted it. In some cases, that's looked like actually trying to break into registration systems. In other cases, it's trying to influence American voters online. But there's no evidence anyone has ever actually changed votes. That is a critical distinction. I was talking about that with Susan Greenhall at the advocacy group Free Speech for People. For years, she has worked to shine a light on some of the same problems that Trump is now focusing on.
7: Two things can be true at the same time, that we have ignored vulnerabilities in our voting systems for a long time, and there is no evidence that the election was rigged in 2020, and everything that has been put forth purporting to provide that evidence always falls apart like a cheap suit.
5: You know, even with those vulnerabilities, the bottom line is that almost everyone in the United States votes on a paper ballot, and those paper ballots after the 2020 election were investigated and audited over and over again, and widespread fraud was never found.
0: Now, another topic that came up a lot was China. The president said the country had amassed hundreds of millions of voter records and worked to undermine his election campaign in 2020. Is that true?
5: It is, but it's also not really news. You know, at the time, in 2020, the intelligence community publicly said that China preferred Joe Biden as a candidate, although there was some public disagreement on what the country was actually willing to do in terms of pushing that outcome. On the voter data stuff, this is a great example of something that sounds really scary, but actually didn't really shock people who work in elections. A lot of voter roll data is actually already public and easily accessible, and it was publicly known that China has long been interested in accumulating information about American voters and candidates. But again, Did any of this actually impact votes? No. But still, the president and his allies are using it as justification to push for big changes to the voting process, and experts expect to see more of that as midterms get closer.
0: NPR's Miles Parks, thank you for that reporting, Miles.
5: Thank you.
8: All right, let's talk to David Becker. He's the executive director and founder of the Nonpartisan Center for Election Innovation and Research, the nonprofit that works with Republicans and Democrats on building trust in elections across the U.S. David, so you just heard NPR's Miles Parks reporting on the president's claim that China got a hold of voter data. And let's hear some of what the president said last night.
9: The People's Republic of China carried out what is believed to be the largest compromise of election data in history, resulting in China's illicit acquisition of 220 million U.S. voter files.
8: David, did that happen?
11: Well, I think we've long suspected that China was trying to accumulate as much data on Americans as possible. The intelligence community regularly confirms that. But this is probably the least concerning element of that Chinese operation. Voter lists in the United States are all public. Every state has a public version of their voter list. Some states literally put it on the web. You can just Google it. And states like Ohio and North Carolina. So it's not surprising at all that China would collect this data, and maybe that other foreign countries have collected this data as well. But this is just static data that you would collect. And it doesn't mean you can do anything to the actual vote. White House spokespeople came out last night and said, with this data, you could change registration records. You could vote on behalf of someone. You absolutely could not. This data would not be sufficient for that. And even if it occurred, we would know it happened because we'd get widespread reports of people having problems voting. And we didn't see anything like that.
8: Did you find any evidence of election fraud in the declassified documents that the Trump administration released?
11: No, I mean, I reviewed those documents. I've been working on this for quite some time. And if anything, yesterday's release of documents confirmed that the 2020 election was not stolen. This administration has been in total control of federal government for 18 months. They have used every tool within the federal government, the intelligence community, the Department of Justice, the Department of Homeland Security, the FBI, to try to find evidence of massive 2020 election fraud. And in those 18 months, they've produced nothing. And last night we heard White House spokespeople confirm that they have no evidence of any vote flipping, any changes in the votes, anything that would have changed the outcome of the 2020 election. What we heard last night actually confirms what we've known for nearly 6 years now after the paper ballots that we've used in all the states were audited. And that's the 2020 election was successfully run. The outcome represented the will of the people.
8: Okay. Now, President Trump also talked about non-citizens being registered to vote, something he called, quote, shocking. He didn't say, though, that they actually cast ballots, but that they were registered. Can you help us with some context on that?
11: Sure. My nonprofit actually looks at a lot of this research. We just published an update on that research this week. And what we know is that occasionally, almost always through administrative error, there are some ineligible individuals who get on the voter list. But that number is very small, and the number who actually vote is minuscule. And we know this not because I'm telling you that or because, you know, some advocates are saying that. The Trump administration itself has confirmed that. In this same report, in the documents that they released last night, the Trump administration confirmed they looked at 68 million voter records with highly specific personal information in it that was voluntarily shared by a certain group of states, enabling them to accurately match it to incomplete citizenship records that the Department of Homeland Security has. And in that 68 million, they found only 28,000 possible non-citizens. That is a rate of non-citizen registration around 0.04%. That's consistent with what we've seen regularly. We also know when the list of those potential non-citizens is reported to the states and they investigate, those numbers decline sharply because the Department of Homeland Security doesn't have complete citizenship data that it can match. So there are a few. The states are doing a very good job of flagging them. It's almost always by accident. Someone here who's in this country who's not a citizen would not choose to get registered because that will lead to deportation, a point that White House spokespeople made very clearly last night. So it's not likely that someone would choose to do this just for the big payoff of casting a single ballot in an election, which maybe 150 million ballots are cast.
8: That's David Becker, founder and executive director of the Nonpartisan Center for Election Innovation and Research. David, thanks.
11: Thank you.
0: Smoke from Canadian wildfires is plunging air quality into dangerous territory across the Midwest and East Coast. And as NPR's Ava Berger reports, the bad air will be hanging around for a while.
10: On a clear day, you can see forever. That iconic movie is set in New York City. But no one is seeing anything in New York today.
12: We had these crazy thunderstorms in New York City. All these alerts were going out and there was lightning. And then as soon as it stopped, all the sky turned orange. And that's when all the smoke really started to get bad.
10: That is Brooklyn resident Nicholas Isabella. Isabella is a storm chaser and photographer. He travels around the country documenting Mother Nature. So he's seen his fair share of bad weather. But the haze hanging over New York made even him pause.
12: It smells like somebody's having a campfire, but that smell is everywhere you walk around the city. You're smelling that.
10: The smoke is coming from wildfires that have been raging in Ontario and northern Minnesota all week. In Canada, there are over 800 active wildfires. Winds have sent the smoke southeast, where it has settled over the Midwest and the Mid-Atlantic states. On Thursday, air quality in Chicago, Detroit, and New York was among the worst of the world's major cities. The East Coast is expected to stay smoky at least through the weekend. This is putting millions of people at risk. Smoke is made up of tiny particles that can be inhaled deep into a person's lungs and even enter the bloodstream.
13: The data is very clear that pollution from wildfires has all kinds of health effects.
10: That's Dr. David Eisenman. He's a professor of medicine at the David Geffen School of Medicine at UCLA.
13: There are studies that show effects on the heart with increased heart attacks and heart failure. There's strokes associated with it, respiratory illnesses.
10: He added that air pollution is one of the top causes of premature deaths worldwide, along with smoking and high cholesterol. To stay safe, Eisenman recommends following the Environmental Protection Agency's guidelines for wildfire smoke, such as staying up to date on air quality reports and buying air purifiers and replacement filters. Depending on air quality, he says, reduce outdoor activity, and if you must be outside, wear an N95 mask. Ava Berger, NPR News.

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1: The U.S. struck bridges and a tower at a key Iranian port after Trump warned of attacks to force Iran to reopen the Strait of Hormuz as Iran continued retaliatory strikes. We'll hear more about that in 15 minutes on KUOW after your national and local news updates.
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1: Good morning. I'm Kevin Kniestad. Thanks so much for being with us. It is 60 degrees in Seattle's University District right now. It's going to be mostly cloudy today, but the clouds should clear out later this afternoon. Highs today around 75 degrees. Tomorrow, similar conditions. Cloudy start, sunny afternoon. Highs near 76. Should get some light winds in the afternoon as well. Sunday is going to be the warmest day of the weekend with clear blue skies, highs of 77. Be sure to drink water and layer on that sunscreen. If you're thinking about taking a dip in the water, get a break from the heat. Be sure to check and see if the water is safe before heading out. In King County, you should stay out of the water at Jean Coulon Memorial Beach, Houghton Beach, and Mount Baker Beach due to high bacteria. Lake Marcel near Duval is also closed due to toxic algae. It's 8:21.

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3: So the downward nuts on the catalytic converter, 2021 Ford Explorer, yeah, and beyond, they go and use this tool.
4: That's got to feel good to say, hey, we got it. Right. Here's the thing you need.
1: Snap-on makes 80% of the tools it sells in the U.S. domestically, so it's relatively insulated from tariffs. To crank out such a wide variety of tools, its 15 U.S. factories have to be enormously flexible. Other companies do a much bigger volume of business with a much narrower product line, but Pinchuk says specialization is what makes Snap-on so profitable. And the company has deliberately avoided marketing its tools to the general public.
2: If there's a rule in Snap-on that's irrevocable, it's thou shalt not sell to do-it-yourself people, because it undermines the cachet of the brand. People use Snap-on tools to declare to the world they're doing something special, perhaps as special as a surgeon.
1: That's instilled a lot of brand loyalty in generations of mechanic customers. They're often introduced to Snap-on tools while in technical school or working as an apprentice. Some even have their ashes stored in a miniature Snap-on toolbox. For Goolsby, this visit offers an encouraging lesson in how, even in an uncertain environment, domestic manufacturers can prosper.
4: They scratch a very, very specific itch. They create a little socket that can slide in, and so you wouldn't have to take the whole thing apart to just get that bolt off. It's fun to see. This is where productivity growth comes from.
1: Not only has Snap-on found a way to make things profitably in the U.S., it's also helping to make its mechanic customers more efficient at fixing things when they break down. Scott Horsley, NPR News, Kenosha, Wisconsin.
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7: Hi, it's Bill Radke. 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
8: Live from NPR News, I'm Lakshmi Singh. President Trump's appealing to American voters this midterm election year to believe his widely debunked allegations that the 2020 election he lost was rigged and that voting systems are vulnerable. NPR's Tamara Keith on Trump's speech to the nation last night.
9: President Trump has questioned the fairness of every election going back at least to 2016, an election he won. Now we're in another election year. The courts have blocked his executive actions to change election administration, and he has tried every lever he can to push Congress to pass the Save America Act, which would, among other things, require proof of citizenship to vote.
8: Texas's Hill Country has to confront a second straight year of catastrophic floods. Following several days of heavy rainfall, Chelsea Zhu with member station KUT says there were hundreds of

0: rescues, but at least two lives were lost.
1: Here's Claudio Castillo. He says he's lived in the hill country for most of his life. In the tape, you can hear the Guadalupe River rushing in the background.
2: It's sad. It's just like a desert. It hits you. You know, it hits you pretty hard. Especially when you go right by Camp Mystic. You know, something happened pretty bad there.
1: He's talking about the girls' summer camp, where 25 campers and two counselors died in the flooding last year.
0: From Washington, this is NPR News.
3: This is KUOW News. I'm Kevin Kniestad in Seattle. Dozens of flights out of SeaTac International Airport are delayed today as operations get back to normal after weather-related interruptions. A brief weather-related shutdown yesterday caused more than 850 delays and 19 cancellations. Heavy rain also caused water to leak from the ceiling at one of the gates yesterday, briefly disrupting operations. Airport officials say the leak at Gate B11 was caused by a combination of heavy rainfall and a clogged drain. A flight to Denver was boarding when the leak began, and a later departure was moved to a nearby gate. No other gates were affected. Pierce County is opening up its code to allow for different types of housing. Starting next month, people can apply to build cottage housing in unincorporated parts of the county. These are smaller homes clustered around shared open space. They can allow people to buy their own standalone house for a lower price. Lauren Flemmister is the Deputy Director of Planning and Public Works for Pierce County.
4: We're now, as different jurisdictions, starting to think about how do we get people into smaller spaces while still keeping a good quality of life. We also understand that that makes things less expensive.
3: There are 9 cities and towns that already have some form of cottage housing in Pierce County. In the unincorporated areas of the county, these homes can be up to 1,250 square feet, and there can be anywhere between 4 and 16 units in a development. This is KUOW News.
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3: Right now, 61 degrees in Bellingham, 60 degrees in Tacoma, 61 degrees in Seattle's University District at 834.

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1: The 1994 World Cup is credited with sparking a boom of interest in soccer in the U.S. From youth leagues to the formation of MLS, the league says 2026 will be another boom. 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
1: Well, Washington State is sending a 55-person delegation to a major air show in the UK, including a congressman, state lawmaker, and Department of Commerce officials. The state is looking to promote Washington's aerospace industry and drum up business for local companies. The Farnborough International Air Show is the second largest event of its kind, according to the Washington State Standard. U.S. Representative Rick Larson and State Senator Marco Elias are joining the group, along with senior members of the Commerce Department and Governor Bob Ferguson's office. Boeing is not part of the state's delegation, but it will be a major player at the conference, bringing along a full-size interior section of the 777X manufactured in Everett. It's 8:45.

0: Live from NPR News in Boston, I'm Steve Brown. The United States has expanded its airstrike campaign against Iran by hitting more bridges and collapsing a tower at a key Iranian port. The latest attacks come early today after President Trump had threatened to start striking infrastructure to pressure Tehran to ease its chokehold on the Strait of Hormuz. Iran also launched new missile attacks against U.S. allied nations in the Middle East, including Qatar, a key mediator in the war. Democratic members of Congress are demanding answers about Homeland Security's vetting and training of immigration enforcement officers. The reaction comes after it was disclosed that the Immigration and Customs Enforcement officer involved in a deadly shooting this week in Maine had a history of mental health issues and violent behavior. The top Democrat of the House Homeland Security Committee is calling for the incident to be investigated. Federal health officials have identified lettuce from Mexico served by Taco Bell locations across five U.S. states as a source of the widespread outbreak of diarrhea-causing parasite Cyclospora. The Centers for Disease Control and Prevention confirmed the source and warns consumers not to eat shredded iceberg lettuce from Taco Bell restaurants in Indiana, Kentucky, Michigan, Ohio, and West Virginia. 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
1: 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We'll continue to warm up through the weekend. 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
5: It's Here and Now. We have some more details about the ICE officer who shot and killed a Colombian man in Maine on Monday. He's an Army veteran and a former police officer. His ex-wife tells NPR's Vanessa Romo he's a violent person who never should have been given a gun. Vanessa's report describes allegations of assault.
6: Ashley Brulette and David Brulette were only married for about a year and a half, between 2007 and 2009. But she tells NPR,
7: we had been together from age 13 to 20.
6: So your entire childhood, you know him.
7: I know him.
6: The 37-year-old has identified her ex-husband as the officer who fatally shot Juan Duran Guerrero four times during an attempted traffic stop in Biddeford, Maine. NPR reached out to David Brulette for the story, but he did not return those messages. Ashley says the two haven't been in touch for months, but that changed on Wednesday when he called and asked for a favor.
7: He asked me to basically talk good in his character, not to talk bad about him. And I told him that I was not going to lie for him. He asked me not to talk about the abuse in our marriage. And I told him again, I was not going to lie for him. I said, why did you do it? Did you do it? And he said, yes, it was me. Yes, I was involved, but it was justified.
6: He insisted he acted in self-defense, she says, a claim she doesn't believe based on the abuse she says she suffered at his hands.
7: He hit me, choked me, and there was an incident where we had been fighting and I walked away and I got in the shower and he comes in with a gun and points it at me and tells me that he's going to blow my brains all over the bathtub.
6: There are no police reports to corroborate this story. Ashley says she was trauma bonded to Brulette and would always recant her story, even when she was the one to call the authorities. But there is a voicemail message. It's from November, when Ashley had filed a restraining order against Brulette. It goes on for 3 minutes, and it ends with this threat.
8: Do I think that you should have your throat cuts or should have had them cut? Yep.
6: She says what the world has seen of her ex-husband this week is the violent man she's been trying to warn others about for decades. When their marriage had collapsed and they were in the middle of a vicious divorce back in 2009, she says she reached out to Brulette's platoon leader. He was with the Maine Army National Guard. She offered to fax over paperwork showing that he'd been diagnosed as having manic bipolar disorder and borderline schizophrenia, but they dismissed it as ravings of a bitter ex-wife, she says. A couple years later, Brulette was deployed to Afghanistan. He returned with post-traumatic stress disorder. She says that made her even more fearful of him. Then at the end of last year, when Brulette first told Ashley he'd been hired by ICE, she didn't know what to make of it.
7: I honestly thought that he was being delusional and I didn't believe it.
6: An ICE spokesperson said the agency will not confirm or deny whether Brulette was the ICE officer responsible for Duran Guerrero's death. They said that the ICE officer in question has, quote, nearly a decade of federal law enforcement experience with required training. Ashley questions whether there was a background check. If there had been, they might have seen a trail of violence, like the time in 2022, when Ashley says Child Protective Services and the police were both called to his home after he threw his then 13-year-old daughter through a coffee table.
7: Through a glass coffee table, yes.
6: Now, Ashley is distraught over this week's events, that someone has lost their life.
7: I feel like even though I tried to bring awareness to his mental health conditions before and I got ignored, that I really need to push and be heard now and hopefully prevent something like this from happening again.
6: The Department of Homeland Security and the FBI are overseeing the investigation into Duran Guerrero's killing. Vanessa Romo, NPR News.
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1: Well, it's old school filmmaking on a grand scale. 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Decreasing clouds throughout the day, expecting a high of 75. It's 62 now. 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
1: It's 9:40. This is KUOW. I'm Kathy Faulkner, and it's summer. And when it's hot in the summer, we are all reaching for something cold. Thankfully, in Seattle, there are plenty of options to try. Imagine it, a mountain of shaved or crushed ice decorated with tart stone fruit, drizzled with a light sweet syrup and a dollop of cream on top. Seattle has versions of these kinds of cold treats from all over the world. On a recent episode of Seattle Eats, Seattle Met food writer Naomi Tomke joined host Brandi Fullwood to share some of her favorite finds.
10: So Mike's Shave Ice is a Hawaiian-style shave ice trailer that pops up all over the city. It has some regular appearances at markets in the summer, but its schedule is all over the place. So you just kind of got to check their Instagram and see where they're going to be. And Mike's is a pretty traditional Hawaiian style shave ice. But what I will say, out of everywhere that I tried, this was the one that had the top skill in ice shaving.
11: Yeah. What does that mean?
10: So there is an art to shaving ice. And even if you don't realize it when you're eating it, you will enjoy a well-shaved stack of ice more because there is specific thicknesses of each piece of ice and how it's packed as it is shaved that make a difference. And when you apply syrup and how, because you want the syrup to penetrate all of the ice, but you don't want to end up with like a bowl of syrup at the bottom. Mm-hmm. They just do a really good job at the exact size of ice shavings and when and how they pack it down. And you end up with the syrups all the way through without overwhelming them at the end or feeling like there's not enough at any point.
11: Okay. Well, what are the syrups and toppings that get into it? What's known as a traditional shave ice? And folks should know it's shave, not shaved with a D.
10: It's very important for Hawaii that we put that in there. So Mike's has kind of all of the classic Hawaiian flavors. They have a blue vanilla, a pineapple, coconut. They also have strawberry and melona. And then they have the classic Hawaiian toppings, including lihimui, which is a sour salted plum powder. Mm-hmm. Looks like little red dots all over it. They have what's called a snow cap, which is the addition of condensed milk on top. You can order ice cream, vanilla, or ube. And they have haupia, which is like a coconut cream, and mochi. And that is a very overwhelming list of toppings to pick out for yourself. So I personally like to go to their specialty menu where they have all of these sorted into little combinations for you.
11: Yeah. What flavors stand out to you as special from Mike's Shave Ice?
10: I went with the calamansi mango sago shave ice, which has calamansi, which are like a little tiny citrus, which was great with the mango. And that one came with haupia, so the coconut cream on top, and sago, which is tapioca pearls, and a little bit of toasted coconut for some extra texture. It was very fun to eat. It was a lot of textures that all kind of went, I mean, it felt very tropical. It felt like it transported me a little bit to a summer day because it was very tropical and sunny feeling.
11: Oh, I can't wait to have one of these. Well, what's the next spot on your list?
10: Tomo in White Center has a kakigori, which is a Japanese version of shave ice, and it is $20. You probably can't eat it by yourself anyways, so you're sharing it. You cannot walk into that restaurant without seeing them pass by on the way to somebody's table and not be like, oh yeah, no, I'm going to need that later. Save room for dessert.
11: Okay, I do really like Tomo's kakigori. I actually did just have it pretty recently. It's non-traditional, though. Not a bad thing. Traditionally, the flavors are subtle, maybe a light fruit, some adzuki beans, and it's like the texture of fresh fallen snow. How do you think Tomo differs from the norm? You called this like Mad Libs for Japanese shave ice.
10: I just love their creativity. There's like seaweed on one and miso caramel on another. One of them has like an inch thick meringue on it. They'll have jam on it. And every combination just sounds absolutely wild. And they look incredible. Nothing on theirs is traditional. But Tomo's whole thing is like taking inspiration from Japanese food and getting really creative, and also from all over the place. Like they have cacio pepe rice cakes. That's one of their top dishes. I think they really carry that into dessert, and I don't know, the Mad Libs works for me.
11: Yeah. What's the first three spoonfuls like for you?
10: As you are trying to eat it with a spoon, it's unlikely you're going to get every element at once. But that's sort of part of the fun of the Mad Libs style is that, you know, you might get a little bit of meringue and a little bit of ice, or a little bit of jam and a little bit of ice. It's like a ball in a bowl. and it has fillings inside of that, and then it has syrup over it. The syrup goes all the way through, so the ice is always going to have some flavor. I have had the Caracara orange and coconut pandan, and I've had apple and peach with seaweed meringue.
11: And I'm all for flavor experimentation, but I can imagine people have not had all of those things together. What's that like?
10: It takes a little getting used to, but it's also served in like this tiny bowl in this giant stack, and the whole thing is not familiar. This is not for the nostalgic people. Mm-hmm. It's not a place to go on like a first date with someone you're not super comfortable with.
11: Unless their Hinge profile is like, I love experimental kakigori.
10: But it is a great place to go and just be like a little bit silly.
11: Okay, well, what else would you reach for to cool you down?
10: I did a story last year about provincial Thai food becoming really hot in Seattle, and one of the places I featured was Gao Lao. They do boozy slushies. I had had the boozy version, and it was so good that I came back when I was doing this list, came back around to get the non-boozy version of it, and that was the chrysanthemum slushy. We talked about how strong flavors work well in Icy's chrysanthemum. Not the strongest flavor.
11: Yeah.
10: It still somehow works. I guess maybe because it's more of a slushy than a shave ice, so you can kind of add in a lot of flavor. It is kind of herbal, but like really deep and complex in a way that, like, when you think of herbal, you think of sort of like light and green, and that is not this at all. It has like the deep complexity that normally comes with nuttiness, but then it's not nutty. It's one of my favorite flavors, and it's still really hard to explain, but just really, really good.
11: I'm really grateful to be on the other side of not having to explain what chrysanthemum tastes like, because I've had this as a tea. We just went to Thailand earlier in the year, which it's hot. It's very hot. And chrysanthemum was always like one of the welcome drinks, always the thing that people were buying in 7-Eleven because it's the cool down drink. I appreciate that you have to explain what it tastes like.
10: Easier to explain is that they also have a Thai tea slushy, which, like, Thai tea is another classic cool down in Thailand beverage. Super sweet, super creamy, sometimes bright orange, but it's got all of that creaminess, and then it just goes right into that slushy flavor.
11: Mega sweet, so you just have more energy. What do you think the slushy texture element adds to it? Because you could have these things as drinks with a little ice. Unless you're following, like, Chinese medicine, then there's no ice.
10: When you drink it, it is, like, very, very cold without adding actual ice texture the way, say, the Raspado does. Mm-hmm. Because it's sort of this very smooth iciness. It's like drinking a super, super cold drink that you also are eating. No, I guess. You don't have to chew it, so it's not like you're eating, but there's like a little bit of heft to it. It's not just going right down.
11: Yeah.
10: It's sticking around in your mouth for a little bit.
1: Well, I have to have one now. That was Seattle Met food writer Naomi Tomke speaking on a recent episode of Seattle Eats with host Brandy Fullwood. It's an excerpt of the podcast episode. 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

Live from NPR News in Boston, I'm Steve Brown. Andy Burnham has been officially declared leader of Britain's governing Labour Party, clearing his final hurdle to taking office as Prime Minister next week. The centre-left party announced the result of a leadership contest to replace departing Prime Minister Keir Starmer, in which Burnham was the only contender. The announcement was a foregone conclusion after he secured nominations from 379 of the 403 Labour lawmakers in the House of Commons. He'll become Prime Minister on Monday.

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5: We're all set.
3: Oh, good.
5: I got panelists here sitting next to me. We have microphones.
3: Well, how about a preview of today's show,
5: Well,
3: Bill?
5: Sure. I mean, the U.S. attorney for Western Washington's been fired again, so we'll tell you why that matters. And a tax repeal effort made it to the ballot this week, so maybe we can help you fill in that bubble. The Seahawks players and coaches aren't from Seattle, so why should their owner be? And Seattle summer means kakigori, bingsu, raspado, and smiling, and we'll fill you in on all that at the end of the program. So stay tuned.
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8: Live from NPR News in Washington, I'm Lakshmi Singh. Lettuce grown in Mexico is linked to a cyclospora outbreak in multiple states. NPR's Allison Aubrey reports the Food and Drug Administration is advising people not to consume shredded iceberg lettuce served at Taco Bell locations in the affected states.
9: The multi-state outbreak includes cyclospora cases in Indiana, Kentucky, Michigan, Ohio, and West Virginia. Investigators at the CDC found 1,644 people infected with cyclospora reported eating Taco Bell in these five states. An analysis of 190 cyclospora cases in Michigan, where the person reported eating at Taco Bell, found 90% of those interviewed reported eating iceberg lettuce. In a statement from Taco Bell, the company says it's taken immediate action to voluntarily remove potentially impacted lettuce in these states. FDA's traceback investigation has identified a single supplier of iceberg lettuce from Mexico. The diarrheal illness, which also leads to fatigue and loss of appetite, was first identified in May and has hospitalized dozens. Allison Aubrey, NPR News.
8: Hundreds of wildfires are burning across parts of Canada as well as in the United States, and they're sending thick plumes of smoke across the Midwest and the Northeast, triggering alerts for dangerously poor air quality. Many people are opting to wear masks today despite the oppressive heat. Meteorologist Jeff Masters with Yale Climate Connections tells NPR News what he's been seeing outside his home in Michigan.
10: Second straight dystopian sunrise this morning, that kind of a hazy orange glow.
2: I've been shut up inside my house here with five HEPA units running, and I don't go outside without a mask on.
8: Meanwhile, Texas is enduring the aftermath of severe flooding that killed at least two people and resulted in hundreds of water rescues. Chelsea Zhu of member station KUT has that story.
10: Some cities in Texas have seen more than 20 inches of rain since Monday. Slow-moving storms have repeatedly drenched large parts of the state, culminating in multiple flash flood emergencies. That's a rare designation from the National Weather Service for potentially historic, life-threatening floods. Nim Kidd with the Texas Division of Emergency Management said the impact of the storms is hard to predict.
11: The way that this weather pattern is setting up is difficult for the models that the meteorologists use to tell us exactly where it's going to fall and exactly how much is going to fall.
10: This week's flooding comes a little more than a year after the devastating July 4th weekend flood swept Texas, killing over 130 people. For NPR News, I'm Chelsea Zhu in Austin.
8: The U.S. has carried out more military strikes against Iran. They struck a tower at a key Iranian port as well as bridges this morning. President Trump had threatened to begin attacking Iranian infrastructure as both carry out retaliatory strikes. From Washington, this is NPR News.
12: This is KUOW News. I'm Paige Browning in Seattle. The Federal Aviation Administration announced today Boeing will be allowed to take responsibility for certifying its 737 MAX and 787 planes starting next week. The FAA says it came to the decision after months of review. The agency says Boeing's final safety checks on its planes are good enough to ensure they're airworthy. Government inspectors will continue to monitor production at Boeing's plants. The FAA took over 737 MAX approvals in 2019 after the second of two deadly crashes that were later blamed on a new software system Boeing installed on the aircraft. Thunderstorms have sparked multiple wildfires in Washington, prompting evacuations across the state. The largest new fire, the Kaiser Canyon Fire in Okanagan County near Nespelem, has grown to about 2,200 acres and prompted Level 3 Go Now evacuations. In Franklin County, four fires have burned a combined 6,000 acres near Colotus, threatening homes and a state fish hatchery, and Level 2 evacuations are in place for two of those fires. And a separate 25-acre wildfire near Snoqualmie Pass is burning in steep and remote terrain with no evacuations ordered yet. Well, it's one of the big weekends of the year on Vashon Island, and King County's running extra shuttles because of it. The Strawberry Festival runs today through Sunday. Travelers who take the water taxi or ferry to Vashon can now jump on a new shuttle going directly to the festival grounds. The shuttle will run from 9:20 a.m. to about 5 p.m. tomorrow and Sunday from the ferry terminal. The Strawberry Festival is marking its 100th year, and like every year, residents will crown their unofficial mayor of Vashon. Today in Seattle, expecting our highs near 75 degrees. We've reached 68 now downtown. 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
5: Welcome to Friday. Welcome to KUOW's Week in Review. My name is Bill Radke, and until I sell this show to Silicon Valley tech moguls for $9.6 billion, it remains your chance to catch up on what happened locally this week and what thoughts you could have about it. Will you agree or disagree with Seattle Times editorial board member Alex Fryer? Hi, Alex.
14: Hi, Bill.
5: Nice to see you.
14: Good to see you.
5: Good to see the Strangers news editor Vivian McCall. Welcome back, Vivian.
15: Hi. Thank you for having me.
5: And Washington Observer writer Jonathan Martin. Welcome back.
16: Morning, Bill.
5: Let's do a show, shall we? Are we agreed?
14: Yes, let's.
5: Because if you're unwilling, I don't want to drag you into this, but is everybody okay?
15: Absolutely.
5: Good, because I want to know what happened this week and why. Western Washington got a new U.S. attorney, and we kept him for just under an hour before President Trump fired him. That suddenly former U.S. attorney Roger Rogoff says he'll probably sue over his dismissal. Here is former Washington State Attorney General Rob McKenna, a Republican who helped recommend Rogoff for the U.S. attorney job.
17: Judge Rogoff is not particularly partisan. I think he has a really strong resume as a former county prosecutor, former assistant U.S. attorney, Superior Court judge, lawyer in private practice, very well-rounded.
5: Oh, yeah? Well, if he's so great, why would the president fire him immediately? He wouldn't explain that to me?
14: Well, the president doesn't really like him very much, I think, because he fired him in less than an hour. But really, you know, there was an acting U.S. attorney there, and that was Trump's pick. But the senators in Washington, they did not want to confirm this guy because they were very concerned that he was a ICE lawyer. And we're talking about somebody that would probably go along with what the Trump administration wants. And when we have so many civil liberties under attack, it was a real concern to have somebody who essentially decides what federal crimes are we going to prosecute here in our district.
5: And the president hadn't formally nominated this acting U.S. Attorney General. It hadn't gone through the process.
14: No.
15: Do you remember Anthony Scaramucci, one of the first spokespeople for the first Trump administration?
5: The Mooch.
15: He lasted 11 days. So one Scaramucci is 11 days. I wonder what one Rogoff is, 54 minutes?
5: Yeah.
14: I think it was 54 minutes.
15: Yeah.
5: Yeah. This show is exactly one Rogoff long.
14: Wow. Wonderful.
15: Yeah. You know, we were just talking about sort of the purity test that is increasingly applied in the second Trump administration, where he's just basically picking the most loyalist folks. To me, this is kind of the system working in a weird way. You know, historically, the U.S. attorneys have been consensus picks. There's been people like Rob McKenna and Patty Murray and the judges and, you know, Western Washington Bar has generally kind of come together behind a U.S. attorney by different administrations. This is just an example of the Trump administration just choosing, pure loyalism in a way that is really unique. So
5: before we say more, I think maybe we should tell listeners why this matters to them, what the U.S. attorney does, could do, why all of you, I think, brought – when I asked you earlier this week, what do you want to talk about this week? I think all of you wanted to talk about the U.S. attorney, which some people – they couldn't have named the U.S. attorney. So so help us understand why this matters.
14: Just quote right from my reporter Hunter's story, because it's very clear. The U.S. attorney is the one who decides who to criminally prosecute under federal law in the district. So just extrapolate from there. You know, if you have somebody who's a Trump loyalist who is going to decide which laws we are going to enforce, which laws we are not going to enforce, who is going to face charges? You know, are protesters going to face charges? Are we worried about, in certain situations, are election officials going to face charges?
15: They also have pretty broad civil power, too. They do things like, I think about who's going to be in that seat for the 2026 election and all the voter fraud kind of rattlings around we hear from the White House. That'd be the person that would be initiating voter fraud investigations in Washington State. You know, the Antifa focus, they've declared Antifa a domestic terrorism organization. That would be the person that would be investigating Antifa here in whatever form.
14: Yes, and who can belong to Antifa? Maybe anybody in the vicinity of a protest.
15: Yeah.
14: As we are seeing with cases all over the country.
15: Public corruption, too.
14: Yeah. And also to, you know, I think this is implied, but when we're talking about voter fraud cases, this is not something that has ever been proved. The president has been beating the dead horse of the 2020 election was stolen for 6 years, and there's never been proof of it. There's never been proof of widespread voter fraud. There is absolutely no basis for the claim that he made on television last night that there were 278,000 illegal non-citizen voters. Like, this is, you know, that's the kind of, if that is the narrative that the president is pushing and there's somebody in this position who is aligned with the president, what is the downstream effect of that? And that's why this is important.
16: You know, it's interesting that the law as it's set out, it enables the judges in the district court and federal court to appoint a U.S. attorney if one is not confirmed by the Senate.
5: Which was the case.
16: Which was the case here. And the judges went and appointed this person. But
5: so that was by the rule. That was not an extra legal situation.
16: Completely.
5: This is how it's supposed to go.
14: Absolutely.
16: It is how it's supposed to go. But I have to wonder about Trump's reaction. It was so immediate that it wasn't necessarily about the U.S. District Court judges, but his antipathy towards Patty Murray and their mutual disdain for each other, because Patty Murray's statement after this had happened and Rogoff was fired was so strong, you know, that she said that, you know, that he wanted to just install cronies to carry out a corrupt political agenda. And that, you know, she reminded that the DOJ works for the American people and it's not his personal law firm to enforce his mob-style politics, and that we want someone who is not some Trump administration sock puppet, which I do love the notion of a sock puppet. But, you know, I have to think that maybe some of that kind of friction had played a part into this. And the other thing, when I looked at this story, I thought, you know, federal court, federal law enforcement in Seattle, as you just sort of noted, is very important. But you know where it seemed like it's even more important is Portland, Oregon, because there you actually had federal officers and law enforcement arresting people in mass as their protests happened in that city. And I was kind of curious of who their U.S. attorney was, and it was someone who was appointed by the judges but not fired by Trump.
14: You don't even have to look outside of Washington, because you can go over to the Eastern District and you can look at the people who were prosecuted in Spokane.
15: Yeah,
5: this was the ICE. They blocked people being sent to Tacoma.
14: Yeah, and the person who was in the position before that U.S. attorney resigned rather than pursue that case. And I think that tells you about the legitimacy of that case.
5: So isn't Trump, I suppose on Trump's behalf, he's saying, yes, the federal judges have the authority to appoint this person. That's the system. And the system is also that I can fire them immediately. So it's just this kind of standoff in our checks and balances and norms.
16: Except that Rogoff is going to file a lawsuit, yeah, I think, questioning that. So.
5: Yeah. Okay, let's talk about that.
14: That's not a surprise, because this is something that, you know, really has to be decided. And if you actually want to go ahead.
15: And going to Alex's point, the checks and balances are there in order to ensure a system that has a rational set of norms, and we generally adhere to the way things have been done under federal law and precedent. This is just chaos. This is just another example of Trump administration chaos that does Western Washington, frankly, no good. It delegitimizes whoever he's going to put in there. I don't think he'll find some way of – he previously found a workaround by appointing somebody as a first assistant U.S. attorney who's basically – you know, going to now be perceived as to Alex's point, a sock puppet for the administration, which that's not good either. I think we need a real coherent, functioning federal government, and particularly federal law enforcement here. And you've got, because of the way Trump does things, I think he seems to be more interested in either loyalty or that or the absence of that. Chaos.
14: If only we had this foundational set of documents which outlined how the country were supposed to be run and like what the law is, but we unfortunately haven't done that. So.
16: Isn't it interesting what a delicate machine it really is? Mm-hmm. So there's all these scenarios. If there was no, you know, appointment and a confirmation by the Senate, the judges can step in and appoint someone until such a time as the Senate. I mean, they kind of thought of everything here. And it is kind of marvelous to say it's like a Swiss watch inside these gears on top of gears, and then this, you know, it really throws a monkey wrench in the
14: whole thing. I think they assumed some level of rationality in the position, and now we have a firecracker and a grandfather clock.
5: So does anyone have a prediction of how this expected lawsuit from the ousted U.S. attorney is going to go? Has this not happened in any other parts of the country?
16: It is hard for me to imagine a U.S. attorney serving in Western Washington without the approval of the president or the head of the DOJ. It's hard for me to assume that. Now, I don't know the merits of his case, and it may well turn out to be that he is the person in name, but boy, that's just hard to imagine.
14: I do think there was the implication that this was going to be the expected outcome here. So I think that there is there are very smart legal minds in the state who believe that there is merit to the case. So I think we will see how it will play out. I really could not say what will happen, but I do think it is legitimate.
5: Okay, did we cover the U.S. attorney
2: As clear as mud.
5: As clear as mud.
14: Yes, we don't know what's happening or what is going to happen. I hope that was helpful.
16: Well, we don't like it.
14: Yeah.
5: Okay, well, that we're only beginning, though. We've got more events of the week here anchored in the Pacific Northwest, and we're going to discuss and maybe debate. We're talking with our panelists here. That's Vivian McCall from The Stranger, Jonathan Martin, Washington Observer, Alex Fryer, Seattle Times. I'm Bill Radke. Let's take a little break and come back and talk about something that it was officially decided this week. You are going to have the chance to fill in a bubble in November. We'll work it out for you. Stay tuned.
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5: You're listening to Week in Review on KUOW. My name is Bill Radke, and Washington State's first state income tax is headed to your ballot. An initiative to repeal the tax got enough signatures, and this week it got certified for the November election. Remember, this tax is set to take effect in a couple of years, taking almost 10% of incomes over $1 million per year. The CEO of the initiative campaign to repeal this tax, Brian Haywood, warns that the tax will drive rich people and job creators out of our state, and eventually the tax will come for us all.
19: Like all income taxes ever in the history of the world, it doesn't stop at who they initially sell it to. They're trying to sell this sort of envy. Hey, these guys deserve to get hit, but don't worry, we won't come for you. And then as soon as those guys don't give enough money, they're coming for everybody else. And that's exactly what's going to happen here in Washington State.
5: Our governor, Bob Ferguson, immediately started campaigning against the repeal effort.
20: It's essentially a choice between moving our state forward by making life more affordable for Washingtonians and giving 138,000 business owners a tax break, or going backwards, rolling back tax breaks for small businesses and seeing costs go up for Washingtonians. It's a choice between investing in our kids' education and child care access and affordability, or going backwards with cuts to education and limiting access to child care.
5: Okay, so the anti-tax team says that it will drive wealth out of our state and that non-millionaires will eventually pay it. The governor says the tax will give small business owners a tax break and make education and child care better and cheaper. Is any of that untrue?
15: Well, I would say buckle in, because voters are going to be inundated with both those messages over the next, how many months away?
16: Yeah.
15: Four months away.
5: Are they fair and accurate messages?
15: Well, if you think about what the tax pays for, about half, a little less than half the tax is earmarked for some kind of various tax cuts. Some of that's a small business. Some of it is for individuals, things like diapers, had sales tax removed. But this other, the bulk of the revenue isn't already earmarked. I was at the kickoff event, and there was lots of flashy red signs saying, don't cut K-12, don't cut healthcare, don't cut childcare. Well, the tax isn't earmarked for those things in general. There is some kind of promise that there's going to be universal free lunches out of it. But in general, the problem with that message is that revenue in Washington has gone up a lot. It's been a pretty stable, relatively stable growth curve up as we keep layered on taxes, and Democrats keep spending every year more than they take in. And so if you see that growth curve and the extra $3 billion or so, I think that number's been moving around, it very well could be subsumed into general growth of government and not be actually going to things like, you know, not cutting K-12, not cutting healthcare, not cutting child care.
5: Well, why wouldn't growth of government mean not cutting those things?
15: Well, it allows you to, you know, keep the programs that you've had. So there is a little bit of, I think that the shadiness of the messaging is, there is some shadiness of the messaging. On the other hand, you know, their Massachusetts instituted something like this millionaire's tax two or three years ago, and it has the results have generally shown that there's not a great capital flight like you're hearing from the Brian Haywood messaging. So those messages I just told you, the pro and con, you're just going to get inundated. I think that the unions have already pledged $3 million. I suspect I've heard that the pledges from the union side could go up to $20 million, which doesn't quite put it at a record pace. So far, the money.
5: Is that because the unions think that the growth in government will not go to child care, but it will go to higher wages?
15: I mean, simply put, unions want a fatter wallet from the state to negotiate for. Hmm.
14: So I will concede one point to Mr. Brian Haywood, and it is that this is probably a strategy. Well, it's not probably. We know it is a strategy to get to a graduated income tax in Washington State. We cannot have that right now because of a 1933 state Supreme Court decision. It is unconstitutional. We have a very regressive tax system in this state, a graduated income tax where higher earners pay more and lower earners pay less, or at certain levels, nothing at all, would go a long way to making that tax system fair.
5: Is this tax not a graduated tax if most people pay zero and people earning a certain amount pay?
14: Exactly defined as a broad-based graduated income tax. The point is that this is clearly going to go, if you know it is not repealed, it will go to the state Supreme Court, and it will likely survive, and it would open the door to passing a graduated income tax at the state level. Maybe this is just because I'm from a more normal part of the country on the east side, but that is not an unusual thing to happen, and it would allow the state to rely less on regressive taxes like sales tax, and we maybe wouldn't have to depend on property tax levies for everything. It is, to me, very sensical, and I think the Democratic Party could perhaps be a lot more honest about the way they are pursuing this, because I think that would make our lives a lot better here.
5: Yeah. So when the anti-tax side says this is coming for everyone, you're saying, yes, it is, and it should.
14: And it should, and it would be good for most people.
15: Just one note. The law that was passed, I covered the session this year, is an income tax. It's just an exemption for income below $1 million.
14: Yes, it's not a broad-based graduated income tax, and that is unconstitutional.
15: So the argument is that that Ferguson will be making is, I will veto any effort to lower that exemption over time. So anyway,
5: it's him saying it won't come for everybody because I would veto that.
14: I don't know if I completely believe the governor on that.
16: Ferguson says that, but I agree that it's going to come down to everybody. I think that is the intent, to make it more broad-based and more stable in that way. But of all the conflicting messages that you're going to be expected to hear in a very high dollar amount campaign, I think there's also intrinsically the confusion of, what are you voting for? Because the legislature, when they created this bill, had the necessity clause, which forbade it from being a referendum. There's no up or down on this. So by making it initiative, they had to file in twice the number of signatures. And it asks you to sort of say, I vote yes on 645 to repeal a tax. So it's like yes to say no.
5: How big an effect is that? Because we say that every time that this happens sometimes, right? You have to say yes to say no. And what happens when that occurs?
16: I think it is confusing for voters.
5: How do we know that?
16: Well, we don't. I think that you can look at some polling that just came out. The No on 645 campaign put out a poll where they said they just read the measure. You know, the measure would repeal 9.9% tax on income over $1 million. Yes or no? 38% voted yes. 57% said no. So it says it's round. You know, it's resoundingly being trounced at the polls. The No on 645, but there's another poll out there that you see in the conservative media that says that they polled folks and they said voters are opposed to state income tax 67% to 21%.
5: Does that include when they're told that it's only for $1 million or more?
16: I think that it's not clear what they were asked. It's not clear what initiative that they were asked. I think they were probably just asked, "What do you think of an income tax?"
5: Yeah.
16: And most people said, "No, I don't." I don't like it. I don't like it. So it's nearly 70% didn't like it. But to the point of that, it is probably going to go to everybody. That also shows that a majority of Washingtonians probably at this point don't want an income tax. Now, whether they're going to vote for 645 for a variety of different reasons, an argument can be made. But I think there is going to be a lot of voter confusion because voting yes to say no to something is inherently confusing.
15: There's also contrary polling as well. The repeal campaign had its

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1: Seattle's jumpstart tax, even suggesting that something like unemployment taxes could be read into the definition of the ban in the initiative, which is taxes measured by income. I think that obviously this is part of the whole messaging game we're talking about, whether it's true, whether it's set up in court, TBD. But I think it's going to be one other message you're going to hear in the campaign, that this is a there's going to be a raft of unintended consequences for.
2: But how do you know the Brian Haywood team wouldn't? How do you know it's unintended? Wouldn't they love to invalidate the capital gains tax as well?
1: Yes. Fair point.
3: I could believe it in two ways. One, that it is sort of a nail bomb to taxes that's just going to spray out and hit a bunch of stuff and be in conflict with other laws that we have passed and other policies that already exist. I can also believe that it was just poorly written by the folks over there because, as I've kind of talked about a few times, the Parents' Bill of Rights was directly in conflict with a lot of state law or was completely redundant because it was a copy and paste nearly of a 2014 bill from Louisiana, which is, I think we all know, a different state. So it didn't exactly fit. It didn't exactly work. And that's why it had to be fixed at the ledge. I mean, it's I went through the, you know, the law in detail and have written about it many times, but I wouldn't say they're the most careful over there about this kind of thing.
2: I heard an inhale. Someone's about to say something. I was looking at my notes. That was your unmistakable inhale. I would know that respiration anywhere.
4: That's probably the smartest thing I'm going to say all morning. But I think one of the things that's worth talking about is Bob Ferguson and what's at stake for him in this vote, because it seems like a lot. You know, this was a guy who, when this was kind of churning through the legislature, said 50% of this new income tax at least should go to offset other taxes like sales tax and other regressive taxes. In the end, no, about I think 30% is going to go to offset taxes. So
2: why did that happen?
4: Because the State House and Senate kind of turned it around and wanted to fund a lot of new programs with it.
1: They want that revenue.
4: They want that revenue.
2: But he couldn't veto.
4: Was at that point, the politics were lining up that he was not going to veto that. Mm-hmm. But so to me, you know, he's got a position now where he is now the tip of the spear in his press conference that Jonathan went to. He was the featured speaker. Now he's the spokesperson for this. And, you know, if he wins and 645 goes down, it's going to be a big win for him. I don't think he'll have a primary challenger, for instance. If he loses and this Brian Haywood ends up being the victor here, Ferguson's going to have a huge budget headache to deal with, and they're probably going to come after corporate payroll taxes and increase those, and the business community is going to howl. And I think he would get a primary challenger to say, I would have brought this over the finish line when you couldn't. So the stakes are very, very high for Bob Ferguson.
1: He made the point at the news conference that he's never lost a campaign, which is interesting. I don't exactly know how he defines that, but every time he's been on the ballot, he's won. So he feels like you know, he's up to the fight. But Alex is totally right that it's lots of stakes for the governor.
3: The word tax is a lot more powerful than the word Bob. I think so. We'll see how it goes.
4: Yeah. I will just have to add in the theme of the morning here is that Brian Haywood blasted that pro-tax campaign, including Ferguson, as, quote, a collection of sock puppet politicians.
2: Wait a minute.
4: So we have now two references of sock puppets in 1 week, which I think is pretty good.
2: Two sock puppet references in under one Rogoff.
4: It's in the zeitgeist.
3: Well, yeah. Sock puppets for themselves? How does that make sense?
2: I want to ask you one last thing, I think. I asked you about some of the other messaging, and is it true? Is it accurate? One of the things the tax opponent, Brian Haywood, said is that this is about envy, that they're selling envy. Do you all agree that the juice behind this tax on income above $1 million is about envy and not about, you know, wealth disparity or paying for childcare or whatever else?
3: That
2: it is?
3: Should really, I think, infuriate people who do not have as much money as him. Because is that really kind of a winning message that, oh, people are just jealous of me? That is great.

0: gross.
1: Especially when you're talking about the times of prosperity in this country. That was when the rich paid more in taxes. The post-war era. The thing that all these conservatives seem to be so obsessed with. They were paying more. And it's just, that's just how it was. And I wish we could have an honest conversation about that.
2: Yeah, not a good political message. Because I think what people think about when they see millionaires, like, I would like to be that one day. So
1: yes, it's a huge American cultural problem because we're probably not all going to be millionaires.
3: No. I think income disparity is real. And I think people are looking at the billionaire class as really not folks to be emulated. I think what they saw in that Trump inaugural with Bezos and Zuckerberg and Musk, and it turned people off in a really big way. So if he's saying that there's envy, I think you should watch out, because I think there is a real tide in this country that is getting fatigued about people who are very, very wealthy. And I think that's real.
1: I do too. And I also think that maybe we're seeing an end to the effectiveness of this classic conservative political move, which is to get people to vote against their own class interests, because there are a lot of people who are starting to realize that they're getting screwed.
2: The pitchforks are coming for the billionaires.
1: Yes, and it will be a lovely day. And maybe it would come in the form of a tax, but, you know, whatever.
4: Well, when someone votes against their own, supposedly against their own interests, don't we say that's a noble, self-sacrificing thing to do? People are saying, you know what, I'm not consumed with envy. They're job creators and wealth creators, and they've earned every penny and all that.
1: That's all demonstrably untrue, though.
3: I mean,
1: they're getting fooled, unfortunately.
3: I think it's an interesting – I did write a column about this once, how in red states you have even in eastern Washington, people voting for H.R. 1, you know, supporting getting rid of Medicaid when, you know, 70% of the children in central Washington are on Medicaid. So, I mean, that's your own best self-interest. But on the same time here in western Washington, particularly after that Trump inauguration, you saw a steep switch in people saying, I want to tax the rich. And the same polls were also saying, oh, by the way, I also know – that when you tax that corporation, I'm going to end up paying that bill. I don't think the government programs are going to work. And B, I'm going to end up paying that tax. But I still want to stick it to the rich guy because I'm so angry.
2: Yeah, I do think that there's going to be part of the message of the campaign is going to involve the general business climate. Because one of the arguments is you do something like this and you stunt the next Amazon. You stunt the growth of your startups.
1: Has that worked out for all of us, though?
2: Well, let me just finish.
1: Sure.
2: And that, and I think that you've heard people like Chris Gregoire, former Governor Chris Gregoire, say this. I saw Todd Lewicki, who's a good Democratic donor, say this yesterday at an AWB, an Associated Washington Business Forum, that Democrats need to get a much tighter picture of the Washington business climate. I know that there's a ton of politics and counterarguments and arguments to unpack in that statement, but I do think that there's enough small businesses out there that are sane and people are absorbing the messages that it's getting harder to start a small business and to thrive in the way that the Democrats have run the legislative tax policy, particularly in the last about 5 years. So I suspect you expect you're also going to hear sort of like, this is an example, this millionaire's tax only hit like 1% of the population. But this is an example of a tax policy that broadly is killing the golden goose of Washington's incredible economy over the last 20 years.
4: But it hasn't killed that goose yet.
2: No.
3: But I agree there's that feeling. And I think what I hear folks from in the business community, it's not just the taxes, because I think they're like, we'll pay taxes if we see the services actually do something. And we spend tens or hundreds of millions of dollars on homelessness and homelessness is getting worse. We have a problem with that. And the second thing is the kind of demonization, which I sort of, speaking of earlier, the folks at the Trump inaugural, you get so worked up about them, you're willing to attack some of the local folks here. And they're like, hey, we're not like that, but we feel the brunt of like, you know, people might leave Seattle and the mayor's saying bye-bye. And they're like, yeah, I'm not really into that. There's a...
4: Whether that's demonization or not, we've had this conversation so many times.
1: Mm-hmm. Yeah, we could have it.
4: Bye-bye is demonization. I think that's...
3: You do hear it from business folks that just say that, you know, if that's the sort of attitude, high wealth folks are pretty mobile. And I think the other thing that folks are real concerned about is Starbucks. When they see Starbucks go to Nashville, that's a painful thing.
1: But nobody has been able to definitively say that that was tied. It just...
2: I've heard that it's that there's definitely... It was part of the conversation. I understand. There's a lot to unpack here. This is a whole... We could do a whole show.
1: That's a very good political message for them to put out.
2: I'm just saying this is a message you're going to be hearing in the campaign, that this is an example of a tax policy that is killing the golden goose of Washington's great economy.
1: It's just one of the most sickly on the edge golden gooses I've ever heard of. You, the wind blows the wrong way and it's going to die.
4: Yeah. Okay, let's pause there. We'll be hearing the goose messages all summer long. Let's take a little break and get back with more what happened this week. Maybe you noticed, maybe you didn't, maybe you thought it through, maybe you're curious what my panel will say when we return.
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4: You're listening to KUOW's Week in Review. I'm Bill Radke, and it's very little of it is me. Mostly it's Washington Observer's Jonathan Martin and the Seattle Times' Alex Fryer and the Stranger's Vivian McCall making you smart about this stuff, meeting what happened this week. And a big event this week, as long as it gets approved, the Seattle Seahawks are apparently being sold to Silicon Valley billionaires. The Paul Allen estate, now run by his sister, is selling the Hawks to Vinod Khosla and his son, and the Seattle Times reporter Bob Condotta told us about these new Seahawks owners.
6: They have lived in the Bay Area since Vinod and Nehru emigrated from India in the late 70s, early 80s. And then Vinod Khosla, through a variety of different things, but venture capital being one of them, became one of the richer men in the United States. He's been involved in a number of different businesses down there. He's very involved in some AI businesses as well. His son, Neil, also went to Stanford, got an MBA, and also has started off some of his own businesses as well. But they were longtime fans of the 49ers. And that's what sort of got them interested in the NFL.
4: Yeah, in fact, they own part of the San Francisco 49ers. They would have to sell their stake in that team to buy this one. Now, when Paul Allen bought the Seahawks, a lot of people here said, isn't it great? He's a local owner. Imagine a pro sports team having any actual connection to their city. But nobody cares about that anymore, right? Is that fair to say?
3: Well, I don't think that nobody cares about that. I think it, you know, if you look at sports teams and you look at the Ackerleys and the Sonics and the, you know, the folks who made the Mariners, which is, you know, Stillwell and Schoenfeld, a bunch of local guys like that. And, yeah, I think it meant something to have a local folks here. And I think that, I mean, there's no indication that these new owners of the Seahawks won't be anything but great. But I think if you're saying that, you know, what are the chances that someone will going to extort money for more stadiums and say, well, I'm going to move to another city, I think you could probably argue that there's a greater likelihood of that happening to someone who doesn't have deep roots in the community.
2: And we certainly have seen the counterfactuals to it as well, that I think – Seahawks fans will remember Ken Behring, who literally backed the moving trucks into the headquarters to move the Seahawks to California, and Clay Bennett, who is
4: literally
2: a name that trucks. A name that should not be spoken in Seattle sports or politics.
4: Yeah.
2: So the Alex is right that there's no indication these folks are going to be those kind of owners, and frankly, the Seahawks are a profitable team with obviously winning the Super Bowl last year. They've got one of the best stadiums in the country. You know, they've got incredibly loyal fan base. So if anybody were going to throw that all aside to go move, I don't know, see what kind of math they're looking at.
1: I don't think that it determines how they are going to handle the team. I think an out-of-town owner can make decisions, if their tie is primarily financial, that will affect a community that they are not a part of and face fewer social repercussions for that.
4: Like what? What are you thinking of?
1: Well, if all your neighbors aren't mad at you, it's a lot easier.
4: What would they do? You mean, what would they do that people would be mad at?
1: Oh, I don't know. If they were trying to move the team or something. And I'm not saying that's a likely scenario. But at the same time, you look at what's happening with the Bears. And the ownership there is close enough to Chicago, but certainly not in the city. They're in the north suburbs. And, you know, they're going to move the team to Indiana, which is horribly cruel.
4: but I just want to say, people from Indiana, I don't know. I can't parse that.
1: I can say so. I'm sorry. I've been there many times, and I'm from Texas, so I'm sorry for those folks too. But, you know, I think it is not a determinant, but it's nice when people who live in a community own the things that make that community special.
2: I'd point out that, you know, under NFL ownership rules, you have to own a third of the team. The primary, majority owner has to own a third. So I suspect there's going to be probably lots of locals that have like minority, you know, little tiny shares of, you know, maybe just $1 billion.
1: Just $1 billion.
2: But I suspect there's going to be a lot of local minority owners.
1: Yeah, probably. It's not like I like how the Green Bay Packers do it. You know, because the communists over in Green Bay. That's nice.
4: Yeah, that team is owned by sort of a co-op, right?
1: Yeah, it's cool.
3: You know, all this money, and still when a game comes by, sometimes I can't figure out how to watch it. You know, which channel is it on? Which streaming service doesn't carry it because it's this? And do I have to get Amazon Prime on Thursday night? I mean, it's for the fans.
2: So we're back to the billionaires, and the pitch wars coming for the billionaires. Alex wants to watch his Hawks.
1: I just want to watch the Hawks. Maybe you have a rage that you could channel.
4: But if the owners are rich enough, couldn't that translate to like free game watching at some point? How rich do they have to be?
3: Exactly.
1: It's an endless pursuit.
2: Well, I'd point out when the Sonics left, Jim Bruner and I were at the Times. We did a dive on what the benefits of owning a professional sports team are, the tax benefits. And it is ridiculous. Ridiculous.
4: Washington state tax breaks?
2: No, this is federal.
4: Oh.
2: You can write off 100% of the value of player contracts, broadcasting rights, all these intangible assets, so that you create paper losses that then, say, if you own the Seahawks plus you own whatever these guys, Sun Microsystems, you can write off losses from your other businesses, kind of carry the losses over. You get to depreciate the value of the sports stadium. Like, the tax benefits for owning professional sports are ridiculous. At the same time, the franchises have escalated in value. So this is a not to go back. We don't need to keep bringing the pitchforks out. But it really is ridiculous how beneficial the federal tax code is to owning a team.
3: I will say one thing about the new ownership, and I think this kind of ties into the World Cup as well, is, you know, I think the stadium has stood the test of time. And that was obviously very controversial at the time when they decided to, Paul Allen, I'll buy that team, but I'll put some money into the stadium, but you voters have to be in there with me, and Citizens for More Important Things, and all that. And, you know, we made a choice there, and I think long term, I think it paid off to be a pretty good choice.
4: Tax subsidies for Lumen Field?
3: Well, they're all paid off, you know, and now there's all, like, I think they're paid off by ticket tax and parking taxes, I think
2: hotels
3: generate.
2: In there.
1: And it made more money.
3: I think that may have
1: cost,
3: subsided, right?
2: Wasn't lottery money in there somewhere, too?
3: To buy for the initial building of that, but I believe those have been paid off. I could be wrong.
4: All right, and finally, the Allen estate says that the proceeds, somewhere around $9.6 billion. I don't know how that gets accounted, but proceeds will go to some I don't think we know the charitable who's getting that money, but they've got a lot of money now to spend, the Allen estate.
2: Yep.
4: Yeah. All right. I'm curious. Well, I'll let you know when I know. Let's work in a few other things that happened this week and give our listeners something to smile about and then kiss them goodbye. Number one, that we had a Denny Blaine update this week. You know, open or closed, naked or not, we got a court ruling. King County Superior Court judge said basically the park stays open, and in the lower half, that's the water part of it, right, can be nude but with conditions. right?
1: That's about right, yeah.
4: And there'll be more sort of policing of the park, it sounds
1: like. Yes, so you get to be naked, but there's going to be a sort of a cop there. So get excited. For some people, that might be a benefit, but I don't think so. It definitely changes the spirit of the beach from what it was just a few years ago. I've covered this story for as long as this has been going on. And there are some things where, you know, the neighbor next door, Stuart Sloan, has put up some enormous cameras, and it's a vibe killer. I think, but still.
2: I do think that every time I've been on KOW Week in Review, we've covered this story.
4: Okay, fair enough.
2: This has been a groundhog
4: That was, what, 45 seconds, okay? We're done.
1: We're done.
4: Done with Denny Blaine for now.
3: The judge made a ruling that both sides claimed victory. And, you know, when does that happen?
1: So, I think they both lost a little bit, if I'm being honest.
3: Yeah, well, yeah. You know,
4: that's the flip side.
3: So
4: speaking of flipping, did anybody see the bison flip this week?
1: I didn't see it, but I heard about it.
4: It shot through my friend text thread. I was in Yellowstone with my friends. We saw a bison a year ago, or October. And anyway, it's not about me, but it was about this 65-year-old Whatcom County man going, how high in the air? Maybe I'd say his head was 15 feet in the air. His shoes were another 6 feet tall, higher than that. As he got cartwheeled in Yellowstone, a bison flipped out and ran at this guy from Whatcom County, Carl Isom McDaniel, and his grandson. The grandson got away, and Carl got flipped in the air. But this sounds like more or less okay. You know, I mean, I'm sure he's hurting, physically hurting.
1: Yeah.
4: But he was joking. There was a photographer who was there and describing it, and said that as Carl lay on the ground, once he felt safe from the bison, he looked up and said, as a former Army paratrooper, I give that landing a 9.5 out of 10. If you caught me 5 years ago, I could have done better. Sheesh.
1: Wow, that's pretty great.
4: That's the toughest, coolest.
3: Maybe another story that ends well. I mean, good for the bison for sticking up for nature, and this guy seems like he ended up okay.
4: So. There you go. What else happened? Oh, well, let's talk animals. You mentioned, Vivian, you mentioned to me the puffin habitat at the Point Defiance Zoo and Aquarium in Tacoma is closed. Managers are trying to figure out what killed three of the birds.
1: Yes.
4: Right? Yeah. And you're a puffin fan.
1: Yeah, have you seen them? They're great.
4: They're beautiful.
1: They're beautiful.
4: I once
1: animals.
4: Drove my kid to Cannon Beach in a rainstorm because we were in Portland, and just to look at where what's the rock at where the puffins hang out, Castle Rock. Anyway, we couldn't see anything, but just to be there, it was cool. Yes, I dig the puffins.
1: I dig the puffins too.
4: Yeah. So managers are trying to figure out what's going on. They might have been infected with something called parrot fever, but none of the handlers are sick, and they're getting antibiotics. The puffins are, and you can still see them through the underwater viewing area. We wish them well.
3: Certainly.
4: Haystack, thank you. Haystack Rock. Thank you, producer Kevin Kenistat. That's what it's called. Let's see. What else happened this week? Well, the state Supreme Court said live-in caregivers at adult family homes are included in the state's minimum wage law. Jonathan, I didn't know they had been exempted all this time.
2: That was one of the strange things, a little rabbit hole you go down with every news story. There's a bunch of people that are exempt from the minimum wage law, which I found interesting, including newspaper carriers and minor league hockey players. The relevance of this story is that the state has been shoving more and more people into adult family homes in order to save money on basically nursing and assisted living. It's cheaper to people in these small homes. And the business model is bad enough, and with the exemption in place, they were able to pay people to live in and pay them substandard minimum wage. This is going to be a big bill. We talk about like the problem for the state budget, even with the millionaire's tax. I mean, I've heard some estimates, a couple hundred million, 300 million, because there's a ton of people doing this. So
4: are these private companies that they work for?
2: They are, but they're generally taking people on Medicaid. So the state is the primary payer, and the state sets the rate. And if you need to have these homes in order to have people, or for people who are elderly and disabled to go, you need to keep them in business. Mm. So it's a kind of a sneaky fiscal bomb story that I wrote about this week.
3: I think it's an interesting story because it is a sneaky fiscal bomb. And the last thing you want is to have these operators close and have folks who are vulnerable have no place to be. I think that would be a terrible outcome of this. A great outcome would be everyone gets paid what they deserved and,
2: right.
3: and they're open and that's fantastic. But it is notion that it's the high court. It was the Supreme Court. And we have a lot of Supreme Court races on the ballot this year. Mm-hmm. And another example of why those races are important because they can seemingly make policy that is going to be very impactful for a lot of the community. And this is going to come back to Olympia with a big ask for these folks to stay open.
2: Yeah, one of the arguments from more on the conservative side of the spectrum has been that the Supreme Court is making policy without really regard to the cost. They're kind of detached from the consequences of their actions.
4: Well, we do have a state minimum wage. And so the idea is that I think is that the people who live there and work there, it must be hard to track their hours. They're living with their clients who they're at any time presumably are just kind of taking care of
2: their
4: needs.
2: I'm not saying this is a bad decision.
4: Yeah,
2: I'm just saying
4: the
2: knock in general is the Supreme Court is making oftentimes very progressive policy that have big fiscal consequences. So
1: they're answering constitutional questions. That's their job.
2: Yeah.
3: I think it also it's sort of like the caseload for public defenders, which is good idea. Let's make them low. That's great. But if rural counties are saying we can't pay for that, and it's either our roads or we're just going to let people out of jail because they have no public defender, I don't know if that's an outcome that anyone really wanted. So again, to the point of
4: you're saying a state income tax would be a good idea.
1: Oh, wow. Yeah.
3: Rewind the tape.
1: We just had this revenue.
4: Check the sock puppet. Okay, should we talk about what made us smile this week? I can start us off. I can inspire you if you want. You can follow. Ice cream is popular everywhere, but Seattle is not everywhere. We are on the Pacific Ocean, and we taste like it. And this week's episode of KUOW's podcast, Seattle Eats, is about where to get frozen goodness like Hawaiian shave ice, Korean version bingsu, Mexican raspado, Japanese kakigori.
7: I went with the calamansi mango sago shave ice, which has calamansi, which are like a little tiny citrus, a little bit sour, with haupia, so the coconut cream on top, and sago, which is tapioca pearls, and a little bit of toasted coconut for some extra texture. It was very fun to eat.
4: That is summertime, and that is Seattle Met food writer Naomi Tomke on the KUOW podcast, Seattle Eats. So check that out, and I'll see you in White Center for some kakigori with miso caramel or possibly seaweed. I still like the ice cream, but I'm just saying there's a lot. And summer's going to go by fast, so think about it. That made me smile just hearing that podcast and telling you about it. Did anything make you smile this week?
1: Yeah, have you seen that raccoon, Jimothy? Mm.
4: Tell me, I have. For those who don't know, tell us about Jimothy.
1: He's not very long. I don't know if he has a short spine or doesn't have a neck. He's kind of a ball, looks like a little goblin, and he lives in Ballard. And it's really fun to watch him run around.
4: And it's taken off on the internet.
1: It has definitely taken off on the internet, yeah. There's a video of him on some sort of porch, and then there's another of him scurrying up some stairs.
4: Yeah. Do you think Jimothy likes the attention or he just wants some food?
3: He just wants some garbage.
4: Yeah, some garbage. That's all.
1: He's not online.
4: I'm not a hero. I'm Jimothy. I'm not a hero. Okay,
3: just leave your dash can open for me.
4: That's all I want.
1: I'm just a raccoon. Those compost bins
2: full of it.
1: Exactly.
4: What else made you smile?
2: I'll do a little bit of personal log rolling. I smiled this week because I got a new job. I'm going to take over as editor-in-chief at Cascadia Daily News and Cascadia Media Company in Bellingham.
4: Mm-hmm.
2: A terrific local publication. It is really one of the unicorns of the startup news environment where it succeeded in providing great local news to a very committed and engaged audience in Bellingham and Whatcom and Skagit counties. I'm thrilled to be able to join that great newsroom there. It's a bunch of terrific journalists who are really committed to the mission, and I'm excited to have a next chapter. I know that KUOW has a repeater station up there, so I hope folks that are going to be our readers of Cascadia Daily News and future readers of hopefully some of my columns are listening, and hope to see you soon.
4: Yeah. Let's have lunch in Whatcom County sometime. I love it up there. Yeah. Congratulations.
2: Thank you.
4: Alex, what made you smile?
3: a number, 70 millimeter.
4: Ooh, that is a good number.
3: I don't even know what it means exactly, but when it's attached to the Cinerama,
4: yes.
3: I'm pretty excited.
4: I know what this is.
3: It. Yes, mm-hmm. It's the Odyssey coming in, and I can't wait. You know, I read the Iliad once a year.
4: You
3: Rain
4: do?
3: Or Shine, yeah. Wow. You know, I've kind of gone into that rabbit hole when I picked up the Iliad at the bargain basement at University Bookstore about 10 years ago to see if I could actually get through it, and I did, and I fell in love with it.
1: You yeah. switch wow. translations around?
3: Yeah, I've read 5 different translations.
1: That's awesome.
4: And, wow.
3: And have my favorites, but I never actually liked the Odyssey all that much. Didn't think they were maybe written by the same person, but I won't get into that.
4: Controversial.
3: I'm excited about this because, you know, Cinerama, we want it to succeed. We want SIFF to succeed. 70 millimeter, I don't really know what that means, but I think it means it's a big screen, and I'm excited for it.
4: I'm told that you want that Cyclops in on a big screen.
3: Yeah, yeah. I want it in my lap.
1: I think it's a puppet, right?
4: Yeah, I think that's
3: don't
4: right.
3: ruin it for me.
4: Yeah.
1: It's right, real. Well,
3: I thought he was paid minimum wage.
2: Yeah, my whole family's going Sunday night. Can't wait.
1: That's awesome.
4: Yeah. All right. Can I come? Can I be part of your family?
2: Come on over.
4: Awesome.
2: Get some chocolate popcorn.
4: I would love to see Jonathan Martin and Alex Fryer from the Washington Observer and now Cascadia Daily News and the Seattle Times all there with Vivian McCall sitting right with us from The Stranger, news editor at The Stranger. Thanks, everybody. I enjoyed this hour.
1: Me
3: Thanks
1: too. Thank you.
4: Let's do it again.
2: Thanks, Bill.
4: Producer Kevin Kniestet makes this happen with Kathy Faulkner running the radio board and social media support from Juan Pablo Chiquiza. We've got Hans Twight working on the show for you. And I'm Bill Radke, and I look forward to talking with you in a week.
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11: Welcome to NewsHour from the BBC World Service. I'm James Kamarasamy. As the US and Iran continue to trade attacks, Iranian drones strike a growing list of targets in Kuwait.
12: Today was quite challenging in the sense that the target was critical infrastructure, power generation, water desal plants. We had people from all walks of life being impacted.
11: Britain's ruling Labour Party elects Andy Burnham as its leader. So what do we know about the man who'll become Prime Minister on Monday? And the 82-year-old, credited with inventing the Mexican wave, on his enthusiastic embrace of the viral crowd chant at this World Cup.
13: I led a Norwegian rowing group at the local bar, so I was going, I was good at that, and they go, I was leading about 10 people. I was great at it.
11: All of that coming up after the latest news.
14: BBC News with Sue Montgomery. The U.S. Department of Homeland Security has instructed election officials to check voter rolls for foreign nationals in 4 states, California, Pennsylvania, New Jersey, and Nevada. The move comes a day after President Trump repeated unsubstantiated claims of widespread voter fraud. Our North America editor, Sarah Smith, reports.
15: The White House says that more than 250,000 people who are not eligible to vote have been found on registration rolls, but has not said how many of them may have actually cast a ballot. That number represents around 0.1% of the total electorate. Mark Wayne Mullen also repeated the claim that foreign powers have the ability to hack into American voting machines and alter the result, but provided no evidence that those vulnerabilities have been used to change votes. These claims could undermine confidence in the voting system before crucial midterm elections in November.
14: Kuwait's army says Iranian drone strikes have injured several soldiers. Iran says it targeted U.S. military assets in countries in the region after American forces hit Iranian infrastructure targets overnight. Barbara Plettacher is monitoring events from Jerusalem.
16: Iran has released footage of what it says are drones being fired at Kuwait, aimed at U.S. military support centers. The Kuwaitis said they hit a power and water plant, sparking a fire and disrupting production. A separate attack on army facilities injured several soldiers. Iran also reported targeting U.S. assets in other regional countries, including for the first time in Syria. The Iranians said they were responding to deadly U.S. strikes that hit bridges, a railway station, and an airport. The BBC has verified an attack on one bridge, but the Americans mentioned only military targets.
14: An Israeli airstrike has killed at least 8 Palestinians in Gaza, according to health officials. Residents say Israeli airstrikes have intensified across central Gaza amid growing speculation that Israel is stepping up military pressure on Hamas as ceasefire negotiations in Cairo remain stalled. The World Food Programme has warned that the besieged Sudanese city of El Obeid is becoming the country's epicentre of hunger and displacement. Nearly 500,000 people there are facing emergency levels of hunger. The agency's Sudan director, Abdallah Al-Wardat, says a growing influx of people fleeing conflict is pushing the city towards a humanitarian catastrophe.
17: WFP has been helping between 3 to 5 million people who are classified again in emergency or catastrophe, emergency or food security levels. We want to do more for sure, but of course we are also stretched on our resources. But definitely we have the access. We can deliver the food and we can be there and we can work with partners on the ground. Resources are limiting us to do that one.
14: The fighting has disrupted aid deliveries and essential services. BBC News.
18: This is KUOW News. I'm Paige Browning with our top stories. The Snohomish County Health Department plans to eliminate 17 positions as it works to close a nearly $2 million budget deficit, according to the Everett Herald. 11 positions are vacant. 6 of them are filled. Those 17 staffing cuts total about $2 million and will reduce the department's workforce from 194 to about 178 full-time positions. Officials said some public health services may get scaled back, including disease investigations, environmental health responses, and refugee health care. The department says the staffing cuts in Snohomish County are a result of rising costs and reductions in local, state, and federal funding. We're starting to get an idea of the economic impact of the World Cup on Western Washington last month. Washington's jobless numbers for May and June stayed steady, but showed some growth in bar and restaurant hiring, especially in the Seattle area where most of the World Cup events were held. Annalise Vance Sherman of the State Employment Security Department says they're waiting for more data, but they're optimistic.
19: So when we start seeing tourism numbers, when we start seeing some of the numbers that are going to roll in terms of revenue and purchases and things like that, I think we'll get a bigger picture. But certainly I think that it's a topic that a lot of us are watching and interested to see as the data rolls in how those different pieces fit together.
18: The jobless rates in May and June were steady at 5.2%. The most growth was seen in leisure and hospitality, healthcare, and education. Drivers may want to be prepared this weekend for the resumption of construction projects around the state. Westbound I-90 through Issaquah will be down to a single lane starting tonight, running through Sunday morning. In Seattle, traffic will be halted at the Montlake Boulevard lid over Highway 520 tonight through Monday, and traffic in both directions of I-5 near Lake Sammish is reduced to a single lane for the next week. 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
11: Hello and welcome to NewsHour from the BBC World Service, coming to you live from London. I'm James Kamarasamy. And we begin in the Middle East, where the list of targets being struck by the United States and Iran is growing longer as their week-long resumption of fighting shows no sign of coming to an end. The Iranians have accused the Americans of hitting civilian infrastructure. State media there said that bridges, a railway station and an airport were hit. A White House spokesperson told the BBC that the United States had carried out strikes exclusively on military targets, including military logistics infrastructure. Well, this Iranian man described a bridge being struck in the Iranian port of Bandar Abbas.
20: Look, this is Gaiway Bridge. It's split in two and collapsed. The first missile hit the middle of the truck, a tanker truck. The truck was carrying gasoline. The driver's been killed. Oh, my God. The Gaiway Bridge has been destroyed. Gaiway Bridge. completely destroyed.
11: In response, Iran's Revolutionary Guard Corps said it has struck U.S. maritime surveillance radar sites in Oman, as well as targets in Kuwait and Bahrain. The Kuwaiti government says that Iranian drone strikes have injured several soldiers, as well as hitting a power plant and a water desalination facility. The UN Secretary General Antonio Guterres said that attacks on civilian infrastructure were unacceptable. Badr Al-Saif is a professor of history at Kuwait University, and he's been telling me what the situation has been like there over the past few days.
12: We've been hearing strikes for the past four nights. Let me tell you, we've had a total of 96 attacks in 3 days. The numbers for yesterday or for earlier today hasn't been cleared yet, but today was quite challenging in the sense that the target was a critical infrastructure, power generation, water desal plants. And I think Iran here is trying to respond to the U.S. strikes on their own infrastructure. Since the war started, Jamie, it's been around 1,300 hits.
11: As well as infrastructure, there are reports that Kuwaiti soldiers have been wounded by Iranian drones today.
12: But not only soldiers, but we also had, because of their attack on an offshore rig a few days ago, we had even workers, energy workers. We had people from all walks of life being impacted. Really, this is an unnecessary conflict. Both sides, the Iranians, the Americans, need to put their cool heads on and need to understand that this is beyond their own initiatives and prerogatives, and they need to think of the bigger picture and everyone's needs in this conflict.
11: Well, the bigger picture, as you say, is that Kuwaitis are caught in the middle at the moment. What kind of impact is all of this having on the people there?
12: Look, we're not strangers to conflict. I mean, of all countries in the region, Jamie, we were the ones that were occupied back in 1990-91. And what the Iranians are trying to do with these attacks is break our resolve. But we're not going to be broken. We were not broken back in 1990, and we fought very hard to maintain our independence. And we'll do the same right now for our security. Life continues normally. Measures have been placed for the emergency backup plans concerning the energy needs, the electricity for today. Basic goods and services, everything has been activated and backed up. And as it should be, war is not the answer. And that's why they need to go back to the negotiating table as soon as possible and honor their words. And that's what we in the Gulf states are trying to also support in the process.
11: What do you think is going to change the dynamic then?
12: Look, both sides are trying to change the reality on the ground so that they can go back to negotiating with a stronger arm from their end. And we've seen how this has been quite an interesting battle, with the U.S. bringing in all of its reserves and all of its, you know, capabilities and military assets, while the Iranians have been using all cards at their disposal. The Strait of Hormuz has come out as a card in this conflict. We're hearing about them bringing about their network of groups into the game. We've seen the Houthis in Yemen with Bab al-Mandab and with attacks on Saudi Arabia. We've seen their militia networks in Iraq come in handy for them. At the end of the day, it's a give and take kind of scenario in which both sides feel that they're getting something out of it. And both sides need to understand that they can come out of this with something to offer to their own people.
11: That was Badr Al-Saif, a professor of history at Kuwait University. So how do the two sides get back to the negotiating table? Richard Nephew was one of the US negotiators for the multilateral JCPOA, commonly known as the Iran nuclear deal of 2015, which President Trump unilaterally left 3 years later. He is now Bernstein Adjunct Fellow at the Washington Institute for Near East Policy. I asked him how serious he thinks the current escalation is.
0: Pretty serious. I think if you go back several months ago, there was a decided choice by both Iran and the United States and then partners not to target some of these areas of civilian infrastructure, mostly because they were worried about how they could be the subject of retaliation. You know, particularly the United States was concerned about energy production facilities on the western side of the Persian Gulf, and Iran was concerned about its civilian infrastructure. We're seeing that change now, and I think that suggests that there is a lot more anxiety and certainly a lot more willingness to try and push each other to try and get to some kind of sustainable deal.
11: Both sides pushing each other, both sides then what, thinking they can get something out of this?
0: That's right. You know, if you push me pretty hard, then maybe I'll make concessions that, you know, you desperately want and vice versa. But the problem is when both sides have got that logic, that's the kind of logic that feeds into a vicious cycle, not into something that is calming the situation down.
11: Well, quite. I mean, the opposite, isn't it? I mean,
5: clearly a warning from the UN Secretary General, from others, not to hit civilian targets. Are we getting to a position where, you know, both sides potentially could be accused of war crimes?
0: I think it's certainly plausible. You know, I think both sides are now using as justification the strikes that were, you know, launched by the other side as a way of saying, well, I have to even things up. And that's not the kind of retaliatory cycle that is likely to calm things down. You know, of course, that can always change. The United States under President Trump has been willing to do pretty radical changes in posture. But if you're just looking at the straight facts of escalation today, you wouldn't suggest so.
5: What might change things? Yes, as you say, you know, 24-hour periods have seen, you know, 180-degree changes when it came to the 20% toll, for example, on the Strait of Hormuz. Right. So what we often try to sort of get into the head of the President of the United States, but what are your thoughts on what might change the dynamic?
0: Look, I think that the president is still incredibly concerned about the domestic economic blowback that would come from sustained conflict in the region. And I think the Iranians understand that as well. It's part of the reason why you're seeing them targeting energy workers and energy infrastructure on the western side of the Gulf. I think from an Iranian perspective, there are fewer de-escalatory options in terms of strikes. You know, I think the United States might believe that by eliminating the leadership of the IRGC, the Revolutionary Guard Corps, you could perhaps change their decision-making. Thus far, it's not proven likely, and I actually think that people in charge in Iran are much more likely to believe that they need to be aggressive and escalate since they think their previous leadership was too passive.
5: So, I mean, in the background, what do you think is going on? Are there, you know, not talks, but a channel must still be open, presumably?
0: Yeah, I mean, everybody has each other's cell phone numbers, and you know, we've seen over the course of the last couple of years that there are means of passing messages, you know, both directly, you know, through that capacity as well as through, you know, mediators like Pakistan or Qatar. I think they probably are exchanging messages to the effect of we're ready to come back to the table if you'll, you know, either implement the original MOU or make concessions or, you know, so on and so forth. It's just not been sufficient to date.
5: I've lost track a bit of where we are with the time scale. It was 60 days, wasn't it? We're not far off that, aren't we?
0: No, that was supposed to be around August 17th, August 18th. But I think at this point, we should more or less assume the MOU is dead. So any attempt to get back to the table is likely to take that as a basis. It'll be a starting point, but would presumably try and build on or correct some of the misimpressions that were created by the sloppy language that was used in that deal.
5: And that was the assessment of Richard Nevue, one of the US negotiators for the multilateral JCPOA, commonly known as the Iran nuclear deal, which Donald Trump left in 2018. We return to President Trump, but in a different context, because he used a primetime televised address on Thursday to repeat without proof his claims of election fraud in 2020. And his administration has now indicated it is doubling down on claims of voter irregularity ahead of November's midterm elections. The U.S. Homeland Security Secretary Mark Wayne Mullen has asked election officials in four states, the states of California, Pennsylvania, New Jersey and Nevada, to check voter rolls for people who are not U.S. citizens. Earlier, I spoke to the BBC's White House reporter, Bernd de Boosman, and I asked him what the main takeaways were from the president's speech.
21: The headline points for most people in America were his allegations that China accessed the private voter data of about 220 million Americans, although there was no suggestion or even really assertion from him that that in any way led to fraudulent votes or changed any outcomes of previous elections, which is something that people had been very concerned about before his speech. There was also kind of other allegations, many of which had been made in the past to some degree, including the vulnerability of voting machines, which various investigations have found to be very rare, and that hundreds of thousands of undocumented migrants in the United States are registered to vote. Again, something that courts in the past have found to be very, very rare.
5: Well, what of the future? Because this news conference given by the Homeland Security Secretary indicated that the administration clearly is out to find what they believe are fraudulent voters out there.
21: The main point there is that Mark Wayne Mullen, the director of Homeland Security, made it very clear that he said there would be a price to pay for state election officials if they refused to cooperate with that effort, even though that's something courts have said several times. The federal government is denied from. President Trump had even opened up the possibility last night in his remarks that this could lead to prosecutions. And I think that's done very little to quell concerns from Democrats who think this effort is more aimed at the subsequent November midterms and at sowing doubt into the security of future elections.
6: And the president has been insisting on this Save America Act being passed. It's been stalled for some time, hasn't it? Just remind us what it is and where we are with that.
21: The Save America Act is something that President Trump pushes for very hard and very often. Essentially, what it would do is mandate proof of citizenship for voters. And that ties directly into that question of how many undocumented people were actually signed up or not to vote and are on voter rolls. It would also really clamp down on mail-in voting, which Trump and the White House see as something that's kind of very open to manipulation. But so far, there's been not enough support from senators. Even Republican senators have said it doesn't have enough support to pass on the floor. And the Senate Majority Leader John Thune said that there really isn't the appetite to kind of change the 60-vote filibuster rule that exists in the Senate to push it through despite that lack of support. So as of now, that sort of seems to have gone nowhere. But I think all this can be seen broadly as the president making a case for that legislation.
6: And that was the BBC's White House reporter, Bernd de Boosman. Just a reminder, if you miss any live editions of the programme, you can always catch up with our podcast. We update it twice a day, 7 days a week. 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
18: 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Thank you for joining us at KUOW 94.9, Seattle's NPR news station. Nice to see the sun breaking out of the clouds in the U District. Expecting a high today around 76 or 77 degrees. It's warming up. We're currently at 67.
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18: And the weather we're having today will be similar through the weekend. Clouds by morning, Sunday sunny by afternoon, 80 by Monday. It's 120.
6: You're listening to the BBC World Service. This is NewsHour, coming to you live from London with James Kumarasamy. Here in the UK, Andy Burnham has been elected unopposed as the new leader of the ruling Labour Party. On Monday, he will officially succeed Sir Keir Starmer as Britain's Prime Minister. The former mayor of Greater Manchester in the north of England is yet to name the members of his cabinet and has only given the broadest of outlines about his plans for government. So, what do we know about the politics and the personality of the man who will be the UK's seventh Prime Minister in 10 years? Here's our political correspondent, Rob Watson.
23: The charming to his fans, at any rate, Andy Burnham, is a bit trendier than recent British Prime Ministers. The Liverpool-born 56-year-old dresses fashionably, loves Britpop, has a season ticket to Everton Football Club, and plays the guitar. As to his politics, he recently posted on TikTok, where else, that they come from his teenage dislike of the Conservative Prime Minister Margaret Thatcher and her privatising government and its effect on the industrial north of his youth.
24: It was growing up in and around these streets that I saw what Thatcher's government did to places like this, the draining away of economic, social and political power.
23: Andy Burnham is both an outsider and insider. An outsider thanks to his working-class upbringing in the North, an insider because after attending the prestigious Cambridge University, he quickly got into politics as one of the bright young talents in the new Labour governments of Tony Blair and Gordon Brown. Despite not being that well-known, he even tried for the Labour leadership in 2010, campaigning on themes we recognise today, including a claim to be more normal than most politicians.
1: I can give Labour something that the Tories haven't got, and that's a leader that people can relate to, whose background looks like their own, but also who has the ability to inspire.
23: He failed to win the leadership in 2010 and again in 2015, so he gave up being an MP and headed back up north to run for mayor of Greater Manchester.
2: I am standing in this election as Labour's candidate to make our politics more accountable than it is today, to break the London-centric nature of politics in this country. I will be a grassroots mayor for all of Greater Manchester.
23: He quickly found himself, once elected, having to rally the city after the bombing of a rock concert in 2017 by an Islamic extremist.
3: This was an act of extremism. It certainly doesn't represent Greater Manchester. The spirit of Greater Manchester was those people throwing their doors open last night at that moment of maximum panic, welcoming people in, driving people away from danger. That is the spirit of this place.
23: Despite that, and despite confronting central government over lockdowns during COVID, something earning him the title King of the North, he's not massively well known in Britain. And having been crowned as Labour leader rather than challenged in debate, little is known about his politics, beyond his general left of centre approval of state intervention and emphasis on the less well off in society. His only big idea so far, and it's a vague one, is for the transfer of power and money out of London to the regions. And of course, a plea for a bit more optimism.
2: Imagine what things could be like if we succeed. Imagine if we could bring down the cost of energy for people and businesses and the good things that would come from that. Imagine good growth in every postcode and hope in every heart.
23: Rarely, though, has someone come to high office with so little really known about them, leaving many unsure as to whether he's a likeable lightweight or Labour's great northern hope.
5: Rob Watson looking ahead to Britain's next Prime Minister. The first night of the Proms has opened the annual BBC Classical Music Festival at London's Royal Albert Hall with a selection of music by American composers, or connected with America. It is a nod to the celebration of the Declaration of Independence 250 years ago this month. NewsHour's Sean Lay has been speaking to Leonard Slatkin, music director for the Nashville Symphony Orchestra, who has previously conducted the first night of the Proms. So, could he define a distinctly American sound in classical music?
4: American music that we roughly identify as classical is very much like the country itself. It borrows from all the cultures that came prior and continue to come to the country. So we're a kind of melting pot of all the sounds and styles that existed. But to create the real American music, many composers drew on elements of its indigenous music, its folk music, and in particular from the popular culture.
9: One name you're very much associated with is Gershwin. What sort of picture of America does Gershwin paint for you?
4: Well, Gershwin, in many respects, can be considered the most important transitional composer in this country's history. He comes from this background of Broadway and what we call Tin Pan Alley, and gradually gets himself involved in the concert world. The first real composer to do that on a big scale with his Rhapsody in Blue. He didn't write a lot for orchestra, but what he did was to fuse the styles of various cultures and really open the door for anything possible to happen. So when we pair him, for example, with Copland, also in his early music, what is he referencing? Jazz and ragtime. So you begin to see these cross currents of music that really identify the American sound style.
9: With Copland, the Fanfare for a Common Man has to be one of the most recognisable pieces of work associated with him as a composer. It's a kind of almost emblematic piece of music.
4: Yes.
9: What does it mean to you?
4: I think the best way to characterize it is to remember its origin, that the British conductor Sir Eugene Goossens, who was head of the Cincinnati Symphony, commissioned 10 fanfares during wartime from different composers. Copland was one of the 10, and he wrote this piece in very typical Copland style of the time, very open sonorities. Often we don't hear the full chords. We hear just the outlines of the chords. That's a very typical Copland sound. But what's wonderful about this is that Copland couldn't come up with a title for it. Goossen said that the premiere of the work would take place in March of 1943. And March back then was the time when Americans paid their taxes. And that's when they came up with Fanfare for the Common Man then.
9: A taxation theme. I never knew there was such a thing. One composer whose presence in tonight's selection might surprise some listeners is Maurice Ravel, the French composer. But there is a connection, isn't there?
4: Ravel was keenly interested, as were so many French, in jazz and the popular culture. We hear it in many of Ravel's pieces, and particularly in the piano concertos, both the one in G and the one for left hand. That feeling of jazz improvisation is always there in many of Ravel's pieces.
9: How would you describe the atmosphere of the first night? Because we talk a lot about the last night of the problems because of all the theatre and the populist stuff that goes with it. But the first night, as a performer, is that a very special experience?
4: In some ways, it's more intimidating than the last night, simply because you are the first event, what is arguably the most important music festival in the world. Every night, there's going to be an orchestra there. And you set the tone for everything.

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1: KUOW 94.9 Seattle, always available on our KUOW app. Happy Friday. I'm Rob Wood in this afternoon for Kim Malcolm. Wildfire smoke is blanketing large swaths of the U.S. Exposure is a growing health problem as climate change increases fire risk and intensity.
2: There's more evaporation of water, and so it dries out our fuels so that when there's an ignition source, those fuels are more likely to burn.
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1: Few of our top stories this afternoon. The CDC has identified lettuce from Mexico served at Taco Bell's across five U.S. states as the source of a widespread outbreak of diarrhea-causing parasite. It's called Cyclospora. Officials are warning people not to eat shredded iceberg lettuce from Taco Bell restaurants in Indiana, Kentucky, Michigan, Ohio, and West Virginia. A record number of Cyclospora cases have been reported in more than 30 states. And firefighters in western Washington have been scrambling to tap out wildfires sparked by Wednesday's and Thursday's numerous lightning strikes. They include fires near Leavenworth, Lake Chelan, and the Mettow Valley. And there's just a few of the fires burning right now across the state. Our next newscast from KUOW in 10 minutes.
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1: Well, the rain we had yesterday has cleared out, and we're looking ahead to dry weather and sunshine for the weekend. Partly cloudy, 70 degrees now in Seattle at 320.
5: This is All Things Considered from NPR News. I'm Elsa Chang.
0: And I'm Scott Detrow. Iran now controls the Strait of Hormuz. This wasn't true until the U.S. and Israel attacked the country earlier this year. Before the war, about a fifth of the world's oil passed freely through the strait. So this new reality sets a dangerous precedent for other shipping channels around the globe. NPR's international affairs correspondent, Jackie Northam, has this report.
6: In late June, shortly after the U.S. and Iran agreed on a ceasefire, the International Maritime Organization announced an operation to move trapped ships and more than 11,000 seafarers out of the Strait of Hormuz. John Kanias is a former seafarer, now with the International Transport Workers Federation.
7: Over 100 ships out of the 600 plus that it was in the area. So they managed to get out.
6: Kanias says the ships took a route along the southern side of the Strait of Hormuz, hugging Oman's coastline, rather than using a route close to Iran's coastline. Tehran criticized the operation because it was done without any kind of Iranian involvement. Kanias says the operation lasted only a couple of days because a vessel came under attack. Ship traffic around the Strait of Hormuz stalled again.
7: And this is almost like a Groundhog Day, right? There is a potential opening and there isn't.
6: Since then, Iran has struck several ships for not using its designated route. Gregory Brew is a senior analyst at Eurasia Group, a global political risk research and consulting firm. He says Tehran sees itself as having the upper hand in the conflict with the U.S. and is trying to impose a new status quo in the strait.
8: Where any ships coming and going have to coordinate with them, have to get clearance from them, and they're pushing back against any effort by the United States to undermine that position.
6: But the Strait of Hormuz is considered an international waterway, critical for the global economy. Todd Huntley, director of the National Security Law Program at Georgetown University and a retired Navy lawyer, says trying to claim ownership of the strait goes against a long tradition of freedom of navigation.
9: The entire reason the U.S. Navy was reformed after the Revolutionary War was to ensure that, U.S. commercial vessels and then other vessels were free to transit anywhere on the oceans.
6: Huntley says officially recognizing Iran as having control of the Strait of Hormuz could set a dangerous precedent. Other countries could also claim important waterways.
9: What now, the UK or Morocco claiming control over the Strait of Gibraltar, or Malaysia claiming control over the Balakan Strait, and then, either start charging or imposing restrictions.
6: Countries with unilateral control could also use strategic waterways to settle territorial disputes and as weapons, says Ami Daniel, the CEO of Windward, a maritime intelligence group.
10: Russia could say, well, we're not going to let U.S. ships go through the northern passage or the Arctic. Or China could say, well, if you're an American business, you're not going to ship through the Taiwan Straits.
6: Nitya Lab, a fellow in the International Security Program at Chatham House, a London-based think tank, says threats to waterways have existed throughout history. But she says many waterways have mechanisms in place to avoid conflict.
11: The Turkish Straits are managed by something called the Montreux Convention, which was specifically designed to protect those waterways during conflicts. The Malacca Straits are really carefully managed through a series of agreements between the regional countries in Southeast Asia because there were worries about threats.
6: There are international norms and treaties to help govern global waterways, such as the UN Convention on the Law of the Sea, which neither Iran nor the U.S. have ratified. Lab says maritime law means little to a country like Iran or to non-state actors like Yemen's Houthis, who attacked more than 190 commercial ships in the Red Sea a couple of years ago, causing major disruptions to global trade. Lab says there's concern about how to protect international waterways.
11: I think the world is coming to terms with the fact that this international order, these trading rules, these maritime laws didn't necessarily deliver more security the way that they were supposed to.
6: And President Trump's assertion last week, which he quickly backed away from, that the U.S. could control the Strait of Hormuz and collect tolls itself, only added to concerns about the independence of international waterways. Jackie Northam, NPR News.
12: Each week, a guest draws a card from NPR's Wildcard deck and answers a big question about their life. Tracy Ellis Ross is known for starring in the hit show Black-ish. She's also the host of Solo Traveling with Tracy Ellis Ross. She says that show, which returns for its second season next week, asks an important question.
13: Can you be yourself by yourself out in the world? So that's really the premise of the show. And then underneath that is, are you willing to let your life be your own? Are you willing to be responsible for your own happiness?
12: Tracy Ellis Ross spoke with Wildcard host Rachel Martin at a live taping in Pasadena with LAist. At the very end of every Wildcard conversation, Rachel asks the guest about a moment in their life that they would want to go back to, that they would not change anything about. Here's what Ross had to say.
13: One of the great loves of my life was my dog, Ladybug. Ladybug and I were two sassy bitches who lived together. She changed my life. She taught me how to love in a different way. God, I love that girl. She had a big tush like me. She had very clear boundaries. I always used to say, oh, you're here for me. And she would be like, no, not. What are you talking about?
14: Live my own life.
13: Yeah, she was like, what? And I always thought to myself, if I ever had kids, I was like, wow, I really would, I would build a person with an identity. Because Ladybug really had an identity. Mm-hmm. And half the time when I was being whatever, she would just kind of go, yeah. But I would, oh, I would go back to that moment when she gave me the honor of walking her through her death. It was the honor of my life. And she was right here. And we waited, we waited. I kept asking her, you got to tell me when you're ready. And she did. And I would hold in that moment for as long as I could. She was safe. I was safe. Mm-hmm. And I really loved that being. And they say that pets leave us when someone needs them more. And it was comforting to me to know that, because I thought I wasn't ready for her to go, you know. But I was like, her life was not mine. It was hers. And she changed my life.
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1: Good to have you heading into the weekend with us here at KUOW 94.9, Seattle's NPR News station. I'm Rob Wood. There is poor air quality across much of the country today from wildfires in the U.S. and Canada. And Microsoft was the target of an environmental protest today at Seattle City Hall. We'll have details on these stories in our newscast in just a minute.
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1: Live from NPR News in New York City, I'm Dwalisa Kautau. For a third straight day, wildfire smoke from Canada and Minnesota continue to move across the Midwest and down to the Mid-Atlantic. In Washington, D.C., visitors to the National Mall had this to say.
2: It's affecting everybody's physical activity, no doubt.
3: It's kind of natural to have wildfires. It's been that way for millions of years, so I have zero concerns, and it's a part of nature's process.
4: Honestly, I just wanted to ride. I haven't rode in like a week, so I'm like, you know what, it's time to get back out here, you know? And then I stepped out my car, and it smelled kind of smoky.
1: That's Henry Galdamez from Maryland, Jason McCall from Tennessee, and Bob Kerr, a tourist from Massachusetts. Numerous states are registering poor air quality, including South Central Pennsylvania, where a code purple is in effect. This means air quality can be especially harmful and unhealthy for vulnerable populations. President Trump's businesses made more than $2 billion last year, and NPR's Ashley Lopez talked to some swing voters in Pennsylvania to gauge reaction.
5: NPR observed two online focus groups featuring 12 voters who supported Joe Biden in 2020 and then voted for Trump in 2024. Half the voters shrugged off news that Trump made billions of dollars last year, mostly from cryptocurrency. But the other half, including Bhavana, who participated under the condition her last name would not be used, said this is a serious issue.
6: For me, when I see that, the first thing that comes to my mind is abuse of power. And that to me is morally wrong. And that itself should be a problem and is a problem to me.
5: Other voters said they were not troubled by Trump's earnings because he is a businessman and because they believe that most politicians are corrupt. Ashley Lopez, NPR News.
1: Gas is climbing again to nearly $4 a gallon for regular. AAA says the price went up 10 cents in the last week. Across the country, diesel is averaging more than $5 a gallon. This is NPR.
7: This is KUOW News. I'm Rob Wood. Protesters shouted down the chief sustainability officer of Microsoft today at Seattle City Hall. The company's Melanie Nakagawa was answering questions at Pacific Northwest Climate Week. Protesters criticized the company's rising greenhouse gas emissions and a new deal with Chevron for natural gas for a Texas data center. Nakagawa said the company's already made even bigger investments in clean energy.
8: Texas is a state where we have done over 4.7 gigawatts of clean energy already to date. It's a state where we have proven the ability to scale clean energy, renewable energy, to power our operations.
7: And she said the company is looking to keep expanding clean energy across the U.S. and Asia. Last year, Microsoft's carbon footprint increased 25%. Largely driven by data center growth, Nakagawa said most of the carbon impact comes from the company's suppliers. Washington State plans to be represented at a major air show in the United Kingdom. The state's sending 55 people, including a congressman and state lawmaker, to the Farnborough International Air Show. That's second only to the big Paris Air Show. The Washington State Standard reports state officials are hoping to boost business for local companies. Commerce Department says in past years, the air shows led to more than $63 million in export sales from Washington. Boeing is not part of the state's delegation, but it plans to be a major player at the conference. Well, strike up the bands. Front yards along Tacoma's 6th Avenue will once again be alive for the sounds of music and other performances this weekend. It's time for what's become an annual event in the city, Porch Fest. Hearing a little of one of last year's performances. The two-day festival utilizes residents' front porches as stages and closes off the street to let visitors wander freely between the shows. Organizers promise this year's event will be bigger than ever, with some 400 bands participating across 130 porches. The event starts at noon both days. It ends 7 p.m. Saturday and 6 p.m. on Sunday. KUOW News.
9: Sony says it will soon be ditching discs. It'll discontinue physical game disc production for new PlayStation games. On the next episode of Soundside, how will this impact local used game stores that rely on trade-ins? And what does it mean for another type of physical media to disappear? Catch Soundside Monday through Thursday at noon and 8 p.m. on KUOW.
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1: And this is KUOW 94.9, Seattle's NPR News Station. Good afternoon, I'm Rob Wood. Canadian leaders are weighing in on the rash of wildfires and President Trump's continued and unsubstantiated claims about elections are raising concerns here in Washington. We'll get details in our newscast in just a minute.
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1: 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But they've left in place a ban on female emperors.

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1: 5 million acres burned last year. Today, it's already surpassed this. Meanwhile, President Trump, in a social media post today, threatened to increase tariffs on Canadian goods, blaming Canada for not properly maintaining its forest and brush. Trump said the U.S. is being unnecessarily invaded by, quote, filthy, polluted, and unhealthy air. More than 30 inches of rain caused severe flooding in Texas this week, leaving at least two people dead. Chelsea Zhu of member station KUT reports there were hundreds of water rescues.
2: Some cities in Texas have seen more than 20 inches of rain since Monday. Slow-moving storms have repeatedly drenched large parts of the state, culminating in multiple flash flood emergencies. That's a rare designation from the National Weather Service for potentially historic, life-threatening floods. Nim Kidd with the Texas Division of Emergency Management said the impact of the storms is hard to predict.
3: The way that this weather pattern is setting up is difficult for the models that the meteorologists use to tell us exactly where it's going to fall and exactly how much is going to fall.
2: This week's flooding comes a little more than a year after the devastating July 4th weekend floods swept Texas, killing over 130 people. For NPR News, I'm Chelsea Zhu in Austin.
1: A magnitude 7.3 quake off the coast of southern Mexico triggered a tsunami warning early today. 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
4: This is KUOW News. I'm Rob Wood. President Trump's renewed and unsubstantiated claims that U.S. voting systems are being manipulated are being questioned here in Washington state. Last night, Trump reiterated past unfounded claims of voter fraud and vulnerabilities in our election system. In response, Washington Democratic Senator Maria Cantwell said, quote, "The president is wrong. Washington state's universal vote-by-mail system is safe." Cantwell has questioned whether Congress would rein in Trump's attempt to control elections.
5: Essentially, our constitutional rights for civil liberties and for voting are under threat by the president of the United States.
4: The U.S. Constitution gives states the right to organize elections. For his part, Washington Secretary of State Steve Hobbs' office says despite the president's comments, there's no evidence to back up accusations of election fraud. Paychecks are being extended for some 500 workers idled by that deadly accident this spring at a Longview paper mill. A highly caustic chemical tank implosion at the Nippon Dynawave packaging plant on May 26th killed 11 people. The plant's been closed since. Now a company spokesman says employees will be paid through October 11th, whether or not they're called back to work. Workers and the others in the Longview area are welcoming the news. The mill's a key employer, and its workers make well above the local average. There's a sign that Seattle area shrinking office market may have turned a corner, thanks in part to artificial intelligence. The commercial real estate firm JLL is reporting companies took on more office space than they vacated during the second quarter. Overall, tech companies are currently responsible for more than 40% of leasing activity in the region, and more than 20% of that involves AI. According to JLL's data, AI-related office occupancy in the area has doubled since 2024. GeekWire reports Databricks, DocuSign, Anthropic, and Pokemon are among the big new leasers. And we're getting a timely reminder this weekend. Our long Seattle summer days are getting shorter. Tomorrow marks the last day of the year for those 9 p.m. sunsets. Means about a minute less of daylight tomorrow than we're getting today. 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
8: And I'm Elsa Chang in Culver City, California. Lettuce from Mexico is linked to a multi-state outbreak of Cyclospora, and the Food and Drug Administration

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3: We'll dip into the mid-50s for an overnight low temperature, and it's going to be mostly cloudy during the morning tomorrow, but gradually clearing up as the day goes on. We'll see a high of about 75 degrees. Partly cloudy skies, 72 degrees our temperature now in Seattle at 5 o'clock.
5: Americans were blatantly lied to about the security of our election infrastructure.
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0: We will fact check his claims and look at the politics of the effort.
6: For Friday, July 17th, it's All Things Considered from NPR News. I'm Scott Detrow.
0: And I'm Elsa Chang. It's another summer of hazy, dangerous smoke hanging over American cities due to major wildfires.
7: About a week ago, this was the third busiest season in recent times in terms of amount of area burned.
6: We will hear from fans in Spain and Argentina ahead of Sunday's big World Cup final.
0: And Tracy Ellis Ross on the deep love between humans and dogs and how hard...